Taking you under the covers on Out of the Box with a whole set of new versions of older songs. That was Elin Jewell remaking The Doors' Soul Kitchen. We also heard the Water Boys and their version of Bob Dylan's Knockin' on Heaven's Door. That's going to be on a new archival release they're getting ready to come out with. And Margot Price started off that set from the album of the week, Days of Unrest, which is made up mostly of cover songs. And that was her version of the Woody Guthrie song, Deportee. I'm Paul Shagrew, and here's a new one from Fruit Bats. Their latest release has just come out. It's called The Landfill, and this is Fishing for a Vision on Out of the Box.

New music from a Syrian-born artist who records under the name Bedouin on Out of the Box. She's just released her fourth album. It's called Neon Summer Skin, and that was a track off of it called One Thing Right. We heard the Revivalists before that with Razor Blades and Runways. They're coming out with a new album pretty soon. And Fruit Bats have just released The Landfill, their latest album, quick follow-up to one that they put out last year, and that was a song called Fishing for a Vision. I'm Paul Shagrew, and I'll play you a set of the blues now, and we'll start it up with this new one from Keb Mo. He's going to be releasing a solo album in the truest sense, because it'll just be him and his guitar. And here's Fussin' and Fightin' on Out of the Box.

woman Danielle Nicole on Out of the Box, whose new album comes out next month, and that was a song from it called Gaslight. We heard John Primer and Friends before that from his new album, which is called Tribute to Teresa's Lounge, famous blues club in Chicago, and that was his version of Mean Old World. And Keb Moe started off that set with Fussing and Fighting, one of the songs that's going to be on a new album from that longtime acoustic blues man. I'm Paul Shagru, and here's a song from Aaron Lee Tazjian, who's getting ready to release his new album a week from tomorrow called Get Over It, Underdog. I got in an advanced copy of it, and this is a great song from it called Twilight Zone Blues on Out of the Box.

Some real rootsy new stuff during that set, finishing up out of the box tonight. That was the Red Clay Strays from Grateful with Down South. We heard Sam Morrow's Lucretia before that from his album Southern Boogie. And Aaron Lee Tastian started off that set with a track that'll be on his next album due out a week from tomorrow. And that was a song called Twilight Zone Blues. I'm Paul Shagru. I've got time for one more set. And I'll start it up with Kurt Vile and sort of the title cut to his new album, Philadelphia's Been Good to Me. Here's Philly's Been Good to Me on Out of the Box.

It's time for me to move, and so we're finishing up Out of the Box tonight with Tank and the Bangas from their new album, The Last Balloon. They won the NPR Tiny Desk Contest back in 2017 and have just now released their fourth album since then. We heard Hiss Golden Messenger before that from I'm People and Who You Gonna Run To, and Kurt Vile started off that set with the title cut to his album Philadelphia's Been Good to Me. And that's going to do it for me, Paul Shagru. Thanks for listening tonight. Talk to you again tomorrow night at 8 o'clock on A Shot of the Blues. And join me on Saturday from 1 until 5 for the Saturday edition of the show. And if you want to hear what we started off the show with, it's about to be made available on demand at whrv.org/out-of-the-box. 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So take it away, Jay.

That's a nice track called The Chosen from the Yellow Jackets, a record they put out several years back called Dreamland. Hi, everyone. I'm Jay Sennett. Jazz time now here on Sennett in Session. Hope all of you are doing well, and thank you all for listening to 89.5 WHRV HD Norfolk, 88.5 WHRG HD Gloucester Point, 90.1 WHRX HD Nassauwettix, 91.9 WHRE HD Eastville, and 88.1 WHRL Emporia. It is jazz time now. Great jazz music right here on 89.5. Thank you so much for tuning in. Put together a nice program for you, nice varied jazz program for you. So let's get back to the music. Trumpeter Terrence Blanchard, record he put out several years back on Blue Note called Bounce. Nice remake of the Wayne Shorter classic, Footprints, to start the set.

That's Spyro Gyra from a record they put out a while back called The Deep End, Wind Warriors, the track wrapping up the set of three, and the Pat Metheny Group from Speaking of Now, The Gathering Sky, the track, and trumpeter Terrence Blanchard from Bounce, with Wayne Shorter's Footprints starting the set. We are underway with jazz here on Sennett in Session. I'm Jay Sennett, host and producer for the show. Thank you so much for tuning in. Let's start this set with one of the great vocal ensembles, the New York Voices, from their live release, The World Keeps You Waiting, on 89.5.

microphone. Mr. Pernell Sacanino on percussion. You're sitting there yakking right.

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Because your mind is on vacation and your mouth is working overtime. You quoting figures and dropping names. You're telling stories about the dames. You're over laughing.

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If you don't like this little song I'm singing, just grin and bear it. All I can say is if the shoe fits, wear it, and you must keep talking.

Yeah, that's pianist and trumpeter, actually, Randy Waldman, although he wasn't playing trumpet on that track, but he is a pretty good trumpet player, mostly or mainly a piano player, but he's also a fantastic arranger, man. This guy can arrange some music for real. I know he spent many, many years, still might be, the as musical director for George Benson, and he's done a host of other things, but he's put out few really nice recordings, Wigged Out and what was it called? Unreal. And this one here, Superheroes, where he's taking these movie themes or TV themes and putting these crazy arrangements on these tracks. That was the X-Men TV theme, Randy Waldman, Superheroes. Some amazing drum work there from the great Vinnie Colaiuta. And for the drummers out there, if you're big fans of which most of you are, Vinnie's playing, any of the Randy Waldman recordings, some of his best recorded playing, Vinnie Colaiuta's best recorded playing, man. Just sensational drumming on those records, truly. And Mose Allison before that from Great Moments in Jazz, the collection Great Moments in Jazz with Your Mind is on Vacation. And the New York Voices from their live release, The World Keeps You Waiting, starting the set. Jazz right here in 89.5. Here's Brazilian guitarist Sandro Albert from his Soulful People release, Samba City, into the set.

It's guitarist Mike Stern from the Voices release with The River, wrapping up the set. Kenny Garrett doing some saxophone work in spots on this record. And guitarist Sandro Albert from Soulful People with Samba City, starting that set of two. Senate in session here at 89.5 WHRV HD Norfolk, 88.5 WHRG HD Gloucester Point, 90.1 WHRX HD Nassauwetics, 91.9 WHRE HD Eastville, and 88.1 WHRL Emporia. Trumpeter Arturo Sandoval up next from his Dear Diz release, paying tribute to the great Dizzy Gillespie. This is Burke's Works into the set of two.

Yeah, outstanding Latin jazz ensemble here. They're called Sonido Solar. Eddie Palmieri presents Sonido Solar, the name of the record, and that was the Claire Fisher piece, Morning, closing out the set of two, Sonido Solar. And trumpeter Arturo Sandoval from Dear Diz with Burke's Works starting that set. Send it in session, jazz, right here in 89.5. Here's bassist Nat Reeves from his Now and Time release, a track he wrote called Blue Ridge on 89.5.

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1: A little song for all you bad girls out there. Our anthem. You know when sometimes too much of a good thing gets real bad. Ooh. Woke up this morning with a pain in my head. Stretching and yawning, I realized this ain't my bed. Things are all cloudy. I can barely feel my legs. Then a voice cries out, baby,

really nice record here. Came out many years ago on CTI Records. Trumpeter Art Farmer, guitarist Jim Hall from the Big Blues release with Mike Maneri playing the vibraphone as well. Whisper Not, the track there. Benny Golson classic.

really nice record here. Came out many years ago on CTI Records. Trumpeter Art Farmer, guitarist Jim Hall from the Big Blues release with Mike Maneri playing the vibraphone as well. Whisper Not, the track there, Benny Golson classic. And the group Eight to the Bar, Calling All Icaroos, the name of the CD. Walk of Shame, the track, Eight to the Bar, and bassist Nat Reeves from his Now and Time release with Blue Ridge starting that set. Send it in session here on 89.5. Thanks so much for tuning in. Another great Latin jazz project here, this time with a big band, Carlos Enrique's big band, Monk Conclaves. Love this record. El Son de Tio into the set.

Drummer, Chesapeake native Nate Smith from his live action release with Automatic, and bassist Carlos Enriquez and his big band from the Monk Conclaves release starting that set. Big band, a Latin big band jazz project. Outstanding. My opinion, of course. Send it in session, jazz here on 89.5, Monday through Thursday nights from 9 until 1, Saturday mornings, midnight until 4, Sunday afternoons from 1 until 5. Thank you for tuning in. The LaBeouf brothers up next, Remy and Pascal LaBeouf from their Off Center CD, a track they wrote called In Captivity.

It's vibraphonist Joe Locke from the CD For the Love of You with Old Devil Moon, featuring vocalist Kenny Washington, and the LeBeouf brothers, Off Center. Remy and Pascal LeBeouf from Off Center with In Captivity starting this set. 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The John LaBarbera Big Band up next from the Caravan release with the Kenny Barron composition. Nice arrangement of Voyage on 89.5.

That's keyboardist Bob Baldwin. Nice remake of the old R&B soul classic, People Make the World Go Round. Bob Baldwin wrapping up that set of 1, 2, 3, 4, 5. And guitarist John Tropia, something old, new, and borrowed with old school. Flautist Nestor Torres, his take on Spain from the Jazz Flute Traditions release. Pianist Billy Childs from the Triumvirate release with One Fleeting Instant. And John LaBarbera Big Band starting the set from Caravan with Kenny Barron's Voyage starting that set. Jazz music right here on 89.5. I'm Jay Sennett, host and producer for the show. Hoping you are enjoying these performances by these amazing musicians. Here's a classic here with Ray Charles and the Count Basie Orchestra from Ray Sings, Basie Swings. Oh, what a beautiful morning.

Closing out a nice long set, another nice long set there. Guitarist Barry Green from Giants with Backtrack closing the set. And drummer Ulysses Owens Jr. from Around the World with You with Bebop and Confirmation. And from the Hit Jazz Collection, the Jazz Tet with Art Farmer and Benny Golson with Benny Golson's Killer Joe. Pianist Monty Alexander from D-Day, swinging on I'll Never Smile Again, and Ray Charles and the Count Basie Orchestra starting the set. Oh, what a beautiful morning. Great jazz right here on Sanded In Session on 89.5 WHRV HD Norfolk, 88.5 WHRG HD Gloucester Point, 90.1 WHRX HD Nassauwettix, 91.9 WHRE HD Eastville, and 88.1 WHRL Emporia. The Javier Nero Jazz Orchestra up next from the Alquibalon CD Make It So on 89.5.

That's guitarist Ed Cherry from Are We There Yet? Closing out the set of five, Green Jeans, the name of the track. And the group Super Sax from Super Sax Plays Bird. Bird is in Charlie Parker, Night in Tunisia. And the great Rabbit, he was known as Rabbit's nickname. His name is Johnny Hodges from the Triple Play release, Big Boy Blues, the track. Johnny Hodges, of course, who spent decades with the Duke Ellington Orchestra. And vibraphonist Ted Peltziger from Vibes on a Breath, Seven Steps to Heaven, and the Javier Nero Jazz Orchestra from Alkibalon, starting that set with Make It So. Jazz right here on 89.5. We wrap it up at the top of the hour. Our final set starts with a classic here from Freddie Hubbard, title track to First Light on CTI Records.

Beautifully done. Pianist Bill Evans from You Must Believe in Spring with the Peacocks closing the set of three. Saxophonist Stanley Turrentine, title track to Don't Mess with Mr. T. And trumpeter Freddie Hubbard, title track to First Light on CTI Records. Great record. Man, love this record. And Freddie, you know, his trumpet work always got a lot of attention, but I love to hear him play flugelhorn too. You know, beautiful flugelhorn player, Freddie Hubbard. And that wraps up this edition of Sennett in Session. I'm Jay Sennett. As always, thank you for listening to 89.5 WHRV HD Norfolk, 88.5 WHRG HD Gloucester Point, 90.1 WHRX HD Nassauwettix, 91.9 WHRE HD Eastville, and 88.1 WHRL Emporia. Had a lot of fun playing the music for you. Hope you enjoyed the set tonight. We'll let's see, saxophonist Jan Gabarek from his Visible World take us up to the top of the hour. Please stay with us because, as always, more great programming coming your way right here on 89.5.

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1: And this is Morning Edition on WHRV. I'm Christy Walsh. Thanks for joining me dark and early. Republican Senator Mitch McConnell has been hospitalized for weeks with no details as to why. The lack of information has reignited a long-running debate.
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1: Bugs might bug you, but they've got important work to do to keep nature in balance.

0: more time inside than you had had life up to that point.
1: Right. I'll never forget that feeling, man, where life on the outside felt like it never really existed.
0: Here's a thing about being a CO for 27 years. You shut your emotions off. You just flip that switch and you go handle whatever needs to be handled. While you were inside, did you have to turn off your emotions?
1: The first time I saw somebody getting cut across the face, it horrified me. But after a while, that stuff stopped bothering me. And I kept saying to myself, it bothers me that that doesn't bother me. I wanted to make sure that by the time I was done with my 15th year, that those things started to bother me again. Let me ask you this, Don. What has life been like after prison for you?
0: You know, if there's tension in a room, I know where it is. I know where it's coming from. I've already planned my exit. I still sit with my back to a wall. I'm constantly scanning for weapons.
1: Just like you said, I am hyper aware of everything that happens to me.
0: You know, when I first started, I had kind of, we'll say, a very black and white view of it. By the end, I had seen good people do bad things and bad people do good things. And I realized that we're all flawed human beings.
1: No. You know, something that I think people get wrong about people who are incarcerated is that people can't be salvaged or saved. So I have to live a good life that will show people that the people that come behind me can do the same.
0: That's a heavy burden. Man, I commend you. Rob, I literally could have hours of conversation with you.
1: Yes, if you ever come to New York, I'll take you around. You can have some Dominican food.
0: Just speaking my language now, brother.
1: Let's connect, and I got you, Don.
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4: And you're listening to Morning Edition on WHRV. Good morning to you. I'm Christy Walsh. NPR's Steve Inskeep speaks with John Wertheim of Sports Illustrated to preview the Wimbledon Finals. We've got that conversation shortly on Morning Edition. And looking at traffic, JRB is finishing up with an opening right about now. They have another opening on the books for 9:30 this morning. Gilmerton Bridge is going to be opening in about 15 minutes. They have an opening for 6:45. And according to data from Oculus Rail, we are seeing a blocked railroad crossing in Norfolk at Park Avenue. 75 degrees. We've got clear skies over Hampton Roads. Isolated to scattered storms are possible late this afternoon into the evening. Primary threat is damaging winds. Locally, heavy rainfall is also possible. It's 6:30. This is Morning Edition.
5: Live from NPR News in Washington, I'm Dave Mattingly. Iran's supreme leader was laid to rest today following days of public mourning and a quieter night in the Middle East. There are no reports of the U.S. military attacking Iranian targets today following two rounds of strikes after Iran attacked commercial ships in the Strait of Hormuz. In Utah, prosecutors have presented more evidence implicating Tyler Robinson in the shooting death of conservative activist Charlie Kirk. Sean Higgins with member station KUER reports from Salt Lake City.
6: In the hours after Kirk was shot on the campus of Utah Valley University on September 10th, Robinson exchanged messages with his roommate and romantic partner. The lengthy text exchange between Robinson and Lance Twiggs was read aloud in the courtroom by State Bureau of Investigation agent Brian Davis.
7: And then Lance replies, "You weren't the one who did it, right?" And Tyler says, "I am, I'm sorry."
6: In addition to the texts, an edited interview the prosecution conducted with Twiggs was also played. In the footage, he testified that Robinson expressed regret before turning himself in to law enforcement. Robinson has yet to enter a plea to the charges against him. District Judge Tony Graff is tasked with deciding whether or not Robinson should stand trial. For NPR News, I'm Sean Higgins in Salt Lake City.
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8: Even before we're aware of heart trouble, our bodies give off warning signs in the form of vibrations.
9: This is Innovation Now, bringing you stories behind the ideas that shape our future.
8: Technology to detect heart rhythms has ranged from electrodes and patches to watches. Now, an innovative wall-mounted technology that originated in a NASA lab is used to monitor vital signs at home. NASA engineers were working on a small, contactless device to measure vital signs. It was challenging because monitoring heart rate requires picking out vibrations about 1/3,000th of an inch without interference from nearby movement. In the late 1990s, when the CEO of an Austin-based company, Advanced Telesensors, saw a demonstration of the textbook-sized prototype that had been created at NASA's JPL, he realized the potential for in-home monitoring. Today, his company's cardio monitor is just 3 inches square and can detect vital signs from up to 10 feet. Anomalies, such as a dramatic heart rate increase, activate an alert in an app, which also stores up to 6 months of data, which can be shared with healthcare providers. Through the commercialization of life-preserving technologies, NASA remains at the heart of health solutions. For Innovation Now, I'm Jennifer Pulley.
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13: 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I hope you'll join me.
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2: It's Morning Edition from NPR News. I'm A. Martinez in Culver City, California.
14: And I'm Steve Inskeep in Washington, D.C. A press conference is expected today by the family of Nolan Wells, a black teenager who was found dead on a barrier island off Mississippi's coast following the 4th of July weekend.
2: The case is getting national attention as the family has retained civil rights attorney Ben Crump.
14: Elise Gregg of Mississippi Public Broadcasting and the Gulf States Newsroom is covering this. Good morning.
15: Good morning.
14: What do you know?
15: So right now, what we kind of understand from the investigation and what we're seeing online is that Wells was the only friend in his group who didn't return from that Independence Day trip to Horn Island. A lot of attention is on the fact that it looks like he was the only black friend in a group of mostly white teenagers on the island that day. Now, the Jackson County Sheriff's Office is investigating this as a death, not a homicide, per a press release.
14: Okay.
15: So right now, a lot of the details that we're seeing are coming from social media, like a video showing an argument that took place on the island, a mom of one of Wells's friends saying Wells chose to stay on the island when his friends left. That left behind part is one thing picking up interest, as well as questions about whether that alleged argument involved Wells, and if there is a racial element in any of this. There's been a lot of speculation, and state officials haven't announced a cause of death yet. They say the medical examiner is still waiting on a toxicology report to finalize the autopsy. In the meantime, civil rights attorney Ben Crump called for an independent autopsy. He said he's holding a press conference in Harlem, New York City, with Reverend Al Sharpton and Wells' family. So we'll see if we get further details this afternoon.
14: Appreciate you emphasizing how much we don't know here and how many blanks there are in this story, how much is speculation in social media. But what have you learned about Wells and his community?
15: By all accounts, Wells was really loved by his friends and family and people who knew him. He was a wide receiver at Southwest Mississippi Community College. He played football at Ocean Springs High School, too. And in a statement, his coach said Wells was an outstanding young man and the kind of son,

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1: 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Coming up in 10 minutes on Marketplace Morning Report, John Deere owners will finally have access to fix their own equipment. Hear why a settlement between the FTC and John Deere is shaping right to repair policy. 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
1: 75 degrees in Norfolk. It's going to be a sunny day with a high near 95, heat index as high as 100. And we're looking at a 30% chance for rain and thunderstorms tonight, mainly between 11 p.m. and 2 a.m. Isolated and scattered storms possible this afternoon into the evening are going to bring with them some damaging winds. Locally, heavy rainfall is also possible. Tonight's low should be around 76 degrees. Partly sunny tomorrow with a high near 89. Showers likely. We're looking at a 60% chance and an overnight low around 74.
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6: Good morning, I'm Steve Inskeep. A museum in the Netherlands has enough peanut butter on the floor to make 15,000 sandwiches. Nobody crashed the peanut butter truck. It's a work of art, first made by a Dutch artist in 1969. Upon his death last month, the museum honored him by recreating his masterpiece. He left instructions before he died. Smooth peanut butter only, spread it as boringly as possible, and don't let anybody lie down in it. It's Morning Edition.
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0: It's Morning Edition from NPR News. May Martinez.
6: And I'm Steve Inskeep. Good morning. Sports fans who are not obsessed with the World Cup may be watching Wimbledon instead. The tennis event is certain to have a first-time champion in women's singles. On the men's side, Jannik Sinner and Novak Djokovic are among the players in the semifinals. John Wertheim is covering all this. He is at Wimbledon. Hi there, John.
8: Hi there. How are you?
6: So be honest. Have you been sneaking a peek at soccer games from time to time?
8: Funny you should ask. It's actually banned at Wimbledon from showing the World Cup. It's sort of an inferiority complex sports style. So everyone watches tennis and then retreats to the pub, but there is very little World Cup at Wimbledon by fiat.
6: Okay, call me later. I'll tell you how the World Cup turned out. Anyway.
8: The what cup?
6: Whatever. All right. None of the favorites on the women's side are in the final. What happened?
8: Grass was a fluky surface. There were a number of upsets, but I would say the two players remaining, both Czech, we should have held Wimbledon in Prague this year, are very talented, fine players. So they're not going to be familiar names to the general sports fan, but they are both very worthy of playing for the title on Saturday.
6: Let me try to say the names here. Linda Naskova, do I have it right?
8: Sure.
6: And sure, thanks. And Karolina Muchova, is that close enough?
8: I'll go with that one. I'll Muchova.
6: Muchova. Thank you.
8: But point taken.
6: Okay. No. So they. But they've earned it, I assume. I mean, they're talents.
8: They're talents, and they're also dynamic talents. They're really fun to watch, and they're both very athletic, versatile players. It's great entertainment. Again, I'm not naive. These are not household names, but I think from a sports perspective, certainly from a grass court tennis perspective, if you're hard inside tennis, these are really two very worthy, fun players who, you know, one of them is going to be a first-time Wimbledon champion, and the other is going to have a nice result as well. And again, this will not be a ratings bonanza, but it should be good sport.
9: Okay. On the men's side, some more famous names. Jannik Sinner, Novak Djokovic, mentioned them earlier. Who's the favorite?
8: It's a great question. At some level, it's absurd. You have Sinner is age 24, defending champion, prime of his career, and he's playing a guy 15 years his senior.
9: Yeah.
8: And yet, that's Novak Djokovic, who does not look like a 39-year-old. He looks like a real contender. And I think Sinner is probably the favorite for any number of reasons, not least just youth and being spry. But I think Novak Djokovic has a real chance, and I think the crowd will be, you know, very sentimentally pulling for the 39-year-old, and we'll see how that expresses itself.
9: Can you, having followed him all these years, what does it take to last that long into your late 30s as a pro tennis player, and how has Djokovic's game changed as his body has changed?
8: It's a great question. I mean, 39 years old. Jimmy Connors was 39 when he had that run at the U.S. Open a few decades ago, and everyone was joking about cutting up his meat into small pieces. It was this outlier. Hmm. And Djokovic is 39, and we talk about him like he's 29. He's a contender. I think some of this is just the investment he puts in. He's good about his scheduling. He's great about his diet. He's sort of done everything possible to prolong his career, and now here he is two matches away from a 25th major title.
9: John Wertheim, always a pleasure to hear from you. Thanks so much.
8: Pleasure. Thanks, Steve.
9: John Wertheim with Sports Illustrated. It's Morning Edition from NPR News. I'm Steve Inskeep.
0: And I'm A. Martinez.
1: 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A shakeup in the Maine Senate race as Graham Plattner's dropout leaves a big question mark for Democrats. And from smart to scum, President Trump's volatile take on world leaders means shaky alliances. 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
10: You hear about the schism in the Catholic Church? 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
1: And you're listening to Morning Edition on WHRV. Republican Senator Mitch McConnell has been hospitalized for weeks with no details as to why. The lack of information has reignited a long-running debate.
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1: 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This is Morning Edition.
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5: A federal program that helps schools pay for internet access is under review by the FCC. The agency says it's worried about screen time for kids. 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
9: It's Morning Edition from NPR News. I'm E. Martinez.
10: And I'm Steve Inskeep. A federal planning commission has advanced President Trump's proposed arch in Washington, D.C., or just outside Washington, D.C., but the commission wants more details before it gives the final green light. NPR's Rachel Treisman reports on some of the remaining hurdles.
11: The National Capital Planning Commission's Thursday meeting started with protesters outside and continued with over 2 hours of public pushback in the room.
12: This proposal is an affront to the men and women buried at Arlington National Cemetery.
13: So only Congress can decide if such a work belongs here.
14: Its design is fussy, imitative, and intrudes on the harmony of the surrounding area.
11: Meg Cowan, Ed Sterley, and Peggy Barlett were among the roughly 40 people who spoke out against the arch. That's on top of thousands who submitted written comments, overwhelmingly in opposition. Many of the speakers criticized the arch's proposed placement in a traffic circle directly between the Lincoln Memorial and Arlington National Cemetery. Veterans, some of whom are suing over the arch, and Gold Star mothers like Cynthia Morrison said a huge structure would be out of place.
15: For me, that view is not merely visual, it is remembrance.
11: There are also safety concerns for pedestrians, cyclists, cars, and planes. The 250-foot arch would sit directly in the path of flights coming in and out of Reagan National Airport. Cowan again.
12: The fact that this so-called monument would require red obstruction lights only underscores how inappropriate it is.
11: The commission, which is chaired by a Trump appointee, ultimately voted 8-1 to approve the site and building plans. Three members voted present. Commissioners asked the Department of the Interior to come back with more details, including traffic and environmental studies. Jessica Bowron represents the department.
16: I can certainly commit that we will continue to work to be responsive to the comments of the commission.
11: The panel tabled a discussion of D.C.'s building height limits until its next meeting. That's scheduled for early September. Rachel Treisman, NPR News.
9: The Rolling Stones put out their first album 62 years ago. LBJ was president. The Super Bowl didn't exist. Dinosaurs roamed the earth. Well, Mick and Keith are resilient. Today, the Stones released a new one, Foreign Tongues.

0: U.S. Steel. The White House dismisses those claims, calling such comparisons idiotic, and says Trump's agenda is focused on, quote, revitalizing American industry and reshoring manufacturing here at home. Franco Ordonez, NPR News.
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2: And this is 89.5 WHRV, and you're listening to Morning Edition. The quarterfinals at the World Cup continue today with 2010 champion Spain taking on Belgium. Two more matches follow on Saturday. The news from the pitch when we return.
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2: Sure, it's warm out there at 77 degrees, but it sure is a pretty morning out there. We've got clear skies. It's going to be sunny today with a high near 95. The heat index is going to make it feel like 100 degrees. And we do have a chance of rain and thunderstorms tonight, mainly between 11 and 2 a.m. with a low around 76. You could see those rainstorms popping in later in the afternoon as well, and expect some wind with those. Partly sunny tomorrow with a high near 89. Showers likely, a 60% chance. It may be a thunderstorm in the afternoon. Rain tomorrow night is likely with a low around 74.
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6: Good morning, me Martinez. Tis the season, at least in Denmark. Even though the country's in the middle of a sweltering summer, it is the perfect time for the World Santa Claus Congress happening there. Santas and elves from all over gather to sharpen their skills ahead of the holiday season in events such as gingerbread eating, gift wrapping, and balloon modeling. And if you think any of this is silly, you are going straight to the naughty list. It's Morning Edition.
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2: Good morning, I'm Christy Walsh for WHRO News. Visitors to Michael Millard Lowe Antiques on West 21st Street are met with centuries of design history. But Millard Lowe himself is living in the now, chasing down his next acquisition on a digital auction or posting for his burgeoning social media following. WHRO's Brian Saunders has more.
8: Before he began growing his antique store in Norfolk's Ghent neighborhood, Millard Lowe had to learn to beat back the urge to just showcase his own favorite historical eras.
9: I buy what I think I can sell, because a lot of times I'll be at auction in France. I'll buy everything from at auction in France, for the most part. And they're going, why are you buying that? I'm like, because people like it, and I can sell it.
8: Part of the ethos of the shop is dispelling the misconception that fine antiques are financially out of reach. He says high-end design isn't necessarily an exclusionary luxury.
9: Well, you know, antiques have to be 100 years old. That's the technical definition of antiques. And when I tell people, I have stuff from $50 to $50,000. So I try and have something for everybody.
8: While his curator's eye has made the shop a destination for regional collectors, Millard Lowe's path to high-end European antiquing started with a different kind of global travel.
9: I'm a hick from Oklahoma, and like most people, I was in the Navy, and that's how I ended up in Norfolk. And then I went and got my master's degree in Richmond.
8: When he got out of the Navy, he moved into banking and accounting. But he wanted a career that would let him travel instead, so he spent his 30s as a traveling show dealer, pulling pieces from a local storage unit to sell at shows around the country. He said the years of travel and hauling furniture eventually wore him down, which is part of why he transitioned off the road, setting up his brick-and-mortar storefront in Ghent more than a decade ago. The dimly lit shop is like walking into 17th century France, packed with marble-topped consoles, gilded mirrors, and rows of vintage lamps, dressers, and dining tables.
10: So this one has this bar with a mirror, and then you press it, and the little thing pops open, and that's where you hide all your booze, which is pretty cool, if you ask me.
8: And Millard Lowe's meticulous eye for historical detail doesn't stop at the furniture. He boasts a wardrobe of over 150 pairs of shoes and says he's often collaborating with a local tailor so that his pants fit his 6'8" frame. He's used his sharp fashion sense to build a distinct brand that's recently exploded online. He started showcasing the intersection of his personal style and old world inventory on social media.
9: Yeah, this is doing really well for me. And I've had an Instagram presence for a while, but now, you know, since for the past about 2 years, we have been posting every day. Every day we post, or we try to for the most majority. And, you know, and it's good for business. I'm here as a business person trying to make a living. And so when business changes, you change with it or you just die.
8: That commitment has paid off. Millard Lowe has built an audience of more than 31,000 followers on Instagram and Facebook and more than 9,000 on TikTok. Families vacationing in Hampton Roads are even scheduling shop visits after seeing his videos online. He says with the growth of his daily videos, he started to be recognized in public. His Instagram followers rave about his personality, the beauty of his inventory, and his neatly tailored outfits. But he says the feedback isn't all good and varies by platform.
9: You know, the older population is on Facebook. And people on Facebook are really mean. They're always like, some lady sent me a message saying I should cut my hair. I'm like, what does that mean? What does my hair look like?
8: He runs two other local businesses. The luxury furniture consignment store, The Gilded Shoestring, is in the same building. Hunt and Gather, a more affordable store carrying antiques, is down the block. Now, Millard Lowe is waiting on a space to open up to expand to Charlottesville. A friend has also pitched him on running Instagram live sales, which he says he's considering. Brian Saunders, WHRO News.
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20: Morning Edition from NPR News. I'm Amy Martinez.
21: And I'm Steve Inskeep. We're in the round of eight, the quarterfinals in the World Cup. France already won its game in this round, defeating Morocco. Ryan O'Hanlon will follow the remaining games for ESPN, and he's on the line. Good morning.
22: How's it going, Steve?
21: Doing okay. So this is going to be interesting today. Spain against Belgium. Of course, the Belgians are the ones who knocked off Team USA, so we know they got game. They just crushed the Americans. How do they match up with Spain?
22: Yeah, I think it's an interesting question. Belgium's Despite what you saw against the U.S., Belgium has really struggled in the World Cup. They were nearly eliminated by Senegal. So I think, did we see Belgium turn a corner against the U.S.? Did the U.S. just really play terribly? I kind of think we'll get an answer to that in a game that the U.S. doesn't play in, because Spain are the defending European champions. On sort of pure form and results, they've been the best team in the world, I would say, for the last 3 years. But Spain's one issue in the World Cup is their best player, Lamine Yamal. He's 18 years old. He's sort of the heir apparent to Lionel Messi. He just kind of really hasn't gotten going in the tournament. So what happens with Spain is they either play a really boring game where they're able to keep possession and then nothing happens in the game, or they play a really boring game where they keep possession and then Lamine Yamal does three amazing things in the game and they win 3-0. So I think that will sort of decide what we see today.
21: Okay, so you mentioned one of the star players, marquee players, who has not been great in the World Cup. What about some of the other big stars?
22: Yeah, it's kind of like teaching people that don't really follow soccer the wrong lessons about how soccer works, in that like one individual will do everything for your team and that will help your team win, when it's really an 11-person game. But yeah, so far it's been all of the superstars. I think Erling Haaland with Norway, I would say, has been kind of the breakout star among the wider American consciousness. And I think he's broken out in the American consciousness kind of way, because it's very easy to understand what Erling Haaland does.
21: He's a big guy.
22: Big, he's fast, and he kicks the ball hard. But he's so good at doing those three things that it makes him one of the best players in the world, even though I think as of our conversation, he's completed 35 passes so far in the World Cup, which is nothing, and he has 7 goals.
21: Okay, seven goals. Okay, that's a lot of goals. So he's with Norway. They're going to be playing England this weekend, by the way. What about Lionel Messi, who's also going to be on the field again?
22: Yeah, it's funny for me as someone that, you know, covers soccer for a living, looking at Messi, and, you know, you take someone that maybe just follows the World Cup, right? And we saw the last World Cup, Messi was the best player, Argentina wins the World Cup, and then 4 years later, Messi is the best player, and Argentina looks like they might win the World Cup. But Messi left Europe, he's kind of not been at the top of the sport for 4 years. So someone like me, like, I didn't expect this to happen.
21: Yeah.
22: And yet Messi has been, you know, I'm not gonna say he's as good as he's ever been, because there was a point where he scored, you know, 70 goals in a season and had like 30 assists, so he's not there. But he just does everything for Argentina, and it's been enough for them to make it to the quarterfinals and be favored to make it all the way to the finals.
21: You emphasize, of course, this is a team game, an extreme team game. But is there something about the biggest stars that they do rise to the moment under this incredible pressure?
22: Yeah, I think there definitely is. And I do think in international soccer, it's just a little bit more of a simplified game, because the players, you know, this isn't their full-time job. They're used to playing with their club teams. So it does maybe provide a little bit more of a platform for sort of simplified tactics, which allows the individual players to, you know, do three amazing things each game and have that decide the result.
21: Okay, Ryan O'Hanlon of ESPN, thanks so much. Really appreciate it.
22: Thanks, Steve.
0: Barbacoa, brisket, and carne asada are taco staples in Texas, but beef prices are on the rise. The number of cattle in the U.S. has dropped to its lowest point in decades. From Houston Public Media, Natalie Weber tells us the state's taco restaurant owners and customers are feeling the pinch.
1: ¿Cuántos taquitos eran? ¿Seis?
3: Lucinea Canifer Vasquez is ringing up a customer at Monchi's, a taqueria in Houston. Her mother owns the restaurant, which opened nearly 20 years ago. Vasquez says beef prices have increased by about $2 a pound since last year. In response, she says the restaurant has had to increase its prices, including for its Taco Tuesday special.
1: We increased 50 cents. That hurt my heart, but we had to do it.
3: According to the U.S. Department of Agriculture, wholesale beef prices were up nearly 16% from May of this year compared to the same time last year. And the USDA says those prices are expected to increase by more than 9% in 2026. Taqueros across Texas say these price hikes are the latest hit to business, amidst a backdrop of rising fuel costs and inflation in general. Kelsey Erickson Stroyfert with the Texas Restaurant Association says it's harder for these businesses to offset rising costs with higher prices.
23: They really can only raise that price so much before a big benefit of the taco, which is its affordability, disappears.
3: Mondo Rayo, who hosts the Tacos of Texas podcast, says taco trucks in particular are struggling. They can't purchase in bulk in the same way that a taco chain or even a singular brick-and-mortar restaurant could. And, Rayo says, they're even less likely to raise their prices than traditional stores because they often rely on a small customer base in a specific neighborhood.
4: They'd rather be loyal to their community and to their neighborhood than to raise prices by even a dollar.
3: Taco trucks are as much a part of Texas culture as cowboy boots and hats. On a recent Thursday morning, 26-year-old Alonso Pedraza wiped down the counter of his food truck, Trap Tacos. Pedraza says he shops at different food suppliers to try to reduce his costs. Still, he hasn't changed his menu or his prices.
5: People come to me for the flavor, for the meat. Yeah, I don't want to change that.
3: Back at Monchi's in East Houston, a steady stream of customers comes in and out of the restaurant between the breakfast and lunch hour rush. Vasquez says she's noticed some customers turning to cheaper options like chicken and pork. But not everyone is changing their order. Jesse Rojas, a regular, says his favorite taco filling is steak fajitas, even with rising prices.
6: If it costs, it costs, but you only live once, so you might as well eat. You know what I mean?
3: And that, he says, is what keeps him coming back. For NPR News, I'm Natalie Weber in Houston.
20: 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Our theme music was inspired by BJ Lederman. I'm E. Martinez.
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2: 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Getting right to traffic. Still not a lot to talk about. Things are looking pretty good out there. James River Bridge still on track to open at 9:30 this morning, 9:30. And the HRBT is starting to see a backup eastbound. Traffic is currently backed up about a mile. A couple of disabled vehicles out there, but nothing impeding traffic. Nothing that's going to slow you down on your way to work right now. Join us for Today Explained at 12:30, the recent excommunication of a conservative Catholic group and a sharp stance on the possible harms of AI means that Pope Leo XIV is dealing with the same problems as the rest of us. That's coming up on Today Explained at 12:30, only on 89.5 WHRV. 89.5 WHRV, 88.5 WHRG Gloucester Point, 90.1 WHRX Nassauwattox, 91.9 WHRE Eastville, 88.1 WHRL Emporia.
20: In 2024, President Trump blurted out, "They're eating the dogs." It was a baseless statement about Haitians, many of whom are actually healthcare workers. What happens as the U.S. revokes their work permits? It's Morning Edition from NPR News. A group of friends went to a coastal Mississippi island July 4th. I'm E. Martinez.
21: And I'm Steve Inskeep. The friends returned safely, except for the one teenager who was black. His family and a civil rights lawyer want to know how he died. Also, who pays for the Patriot Front, the white nationalists who demonstrated in Washington on Independence Day? And in StoryCorps, a former prison inmate talks with a corrections officer. It's Friday, July 10th. John Calvin was born this day in 1509. He's the Christian theologian who later gave his name to a cartoon boy with a tiger. The news is next.
7: Live from NPR News in Washington, I'm Windsor Johnston. Tensions between the U.S. and Iran appear to have eased after 2 days of intense missile and drone strikes, but Iran is still threatening its Gulf neighbors, and Israel says it's prepared to re-enter the war. NPR's Carrie Khan reports from Tel Aviv.
24: A source familiar with the discussion among Israel's security establishment told NPR the current exchange of fire is expected to remain confined to the U.S. and Iran. The source, who was not authorized to speak publicly, spoke on condition of anonymity. However, at an Air Force graduation, Israeli Army Chief of Staff Eyal Zamir said troops should be ready soon. Even at this very moment, our enemies continue to plot evil. New plans are on the drawing board, he said. Prime Minister Benjamin Netanyahu's office says he spoke with President Trump last night about U.S. moves in the Gulf. Netanyahu is expected to go to Washington as soon as next week. Kerry Khan, NPR News, Tel Aviv.
7: The investigation continues into the death of 18-year-old Nolan Wells, a black teenager whose body was found on a barrier island off Mississippi's coast after the 4th of July weekend. His family and attorneys are expected to speak today as the case draws national attention. Elise Gregg of Mississippi Public Broadcasting and the Gulf States Newsroom reports.
8: There's been a lot of speculation, and state officials haven't announced a cause of death yet. They say the medical examiner is still waiting on a toxicology report to finalize the autopsy. In the meantime, civil rights attorney Ben Crump called for an independent autopsy. He said he's holding a press conference in Harlem, New York City, with Reverend Al Sharpton and Wells' family.
7: That's Elise Gregg reporting. The Environmental Protection Agency is proposing changes to pollution rules for heavy-duty vehicles that would make them easier to comply with. According to EPA estimates, that could save thousands of dollars per vehicle for companies buying semis and buses. NPR's Camila Domonoske reports the new guidelines could increase pollution from those vehicles by 11% per year by mid-century.
9: The EPA wants to delay some rules designed to make sure that emissions-fighting technology works across the life of a vehicle, not just when it's new. It would also allow manufacturers to postpone compliance if they pay a fine and eliminate a requirement that engines reduce power if their emissions systems aren't working, which vehicle operators have called disruptive. The proposed changes are now open for public comment. The trucking industry had asked for the rules to be changed, saying they imposed significant burdens. Environmental groups have denounced the changes as damaging to human health. Camila Domonoske, NPR News.
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2: At 8:04, I'm Christy Walsh for WHRO News. There won't be a primary in Virginia's 4th Congressional District this August. Instead, the Democratic incumbent, Congresswoman Jennifer McClellan, will face two independent challengers in the November election. VPM News reporter Kairos Manzanares has the story.
11: This race will determine who represents a district that stretches from Greater Richmond through Southwest Virginia. McClellan points to her track record when asking voters to send her back to Congress.
12: I meet people where they are, listen to address their needs in every corner of the district, and I will continue to do that for the next 2 years.
11: But one of her challengers, 25-year-old Jason Brown II, says it's time for a new generation of leadership.
25: Because the system is just becoming harder and harder to survive and to live under, and it's time that we were on the winning side.
11: The other independent candidate is Richmond Minister Andre Odell Kersey. Kairos Manzanares, VPM News.
2: The 4th Congressional District also includes Sussex and Surrey counties, Emporia, and part of Southampton County. The Navy's oldest carrier arrived in Norfolk Thursday for what is expected to be its last full deployment. WHRO military reporter Steve Walsh was on board and has the story.
26: USS Nimitz arrived after a four-month deployment that took the carrier from its longtime home in Washington State around South America and finally to New York City, where it was the centerpiece of the 4th of July celebration. Captain Joseph Furco.
27: As Nimitz is potentially going off into the sunset, I could not be more proud of the crew. We stand on the legacy of over 200,000 sailors that have served on this mighty ship behind me for the last 51 years.
26: Nimitz will remain in service until next year, when it will eventually be replaced by the new John F. Kennedy. In the meantime, it is expected to help train pilots and sailors off the coast of Hampton Roads before heading to Newport News to be decommissioned. Steve Walsh, WHRO News.
2: Sea level rise and erosion are threatening a unique species of tiger beetle that lives on Virginia beaches. WHRO's Catherine Hafner reports.
3: Walking along the waves, it's easy to miss the tiny northeastern beach tiger beetle. But up close,
13: they're kind of like this pearly white sand color with these black swirls that look very artistic.
3: That's Shannon Alexander with the Virginia Natural Heritage Program. She's at the Savage Neck Dunes Natural Area on the eastern shore. The beetles prefer foraging in sunshine, but the skies clear a little and she spots some around a pile of eelgrass.
13: Oh, there he is. Oh, he went that way. He's right behind you.
3: The protected Savage Neck Preserve is one of few remaining hotspots for these tiger beetles, but even here, they're declining.
13: In the early 2000s, we would sometimes count as many as 7,500 adult beetles in the summer. We now only count somewhere between 1,200 and 1,500.
3: Development and shoreline erosion is making their habitat harder and harder to come by. Katherine Hafner, WHRO News.
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20: Morning Edition from NPR News. I'm A. Martinez in Culver City, California.
21: And I'm Steve Inskeep in Washington, D.C. Any day now, many Haitians and Syrians lose their ability to work in the United States.
20: That's because the Trump administration won a Supreme Court ruling that should allow it to revoke temporary protected status for more than 300,000 people. The status lets people live legally in the United States if their countries are extremely dangerous. Some of the 300,000 affected Haitians live in Springfield, Ohio, which the administration made part of its 2024 campaign. Vice President Vance attacked the Springfield immigrants in his home state, while President Trump made a false statement about eating dogs.
21: WYSO reporter Catherine Mobley has been reporting in Springfield, Ohio. Good morning.
14: Good morning, Steve.
21: Okay, I guess Haitians and Syrians have known that this day could be coming. As soon as today, they could be losing the ability to work, and that's a prelude to being actually deported. How are people taking this news?
14: Well, in Springfield, there are about 15,000 Haitians, roughly 15,000 Haitians, and many of them are on TPS. Emotions are varied. Some people are sad, some are angry, others are very confused. However, overall, many are optimistic and they believe something positive is going to happen to help them. They told me they expect some kind of relief to either come from the U.S. government or from God. Mm. Now, today is a big challenge because, as you were just saying, work permits are now expiring. These work permits are connected to a person's TPS. Their driver's license is then connected to their work permit. Mm. Thus, once a person loses their TPS, they lose their ability to legally work and drive in their community. And this definitely makes it very difficult for individuals to support their families, to earn an income, and, you know, to pay their bills. I spoke with Rose Thamar Joseph. She had TPS. She's also an asylum seeker. And now she's very anxious about driving openly on the roads in the city.
15: My driver's license is valid for 2029, but I still have to be cautious being on the street. If I don't have any needs, I will be cautious.
21: I'm interested in hearing you say that people still have confidence and hope, hope in God, perhaps. And I do know that the Supreme Court ruling, I mean, it's been made. It's final. It's done. There are some details for lower courts to work out. But is there any way that people could get out of this?
14: Well, according to the Department of Homeland Security, no. I reached out to the department for a comment, and in an email, DHS directed me to a statement recently made by the department's general counsel, James Percival, during an interview on Fox News.
16: President Trump has been trying to end these programs since 2017. So these people have been on notice for 9 years that this day is coming. So what we would say now is it's closing time, which means you don't have to go home, but you can't stay here. The good news is it's not too late to get a $2,600 check and a free flight home.
21: Are people preparing to leave?
14: Actually, Steve, there's no mass exodus. People right now are sequestering in their homes, and neighbors or non-Haitian immigrants, they're coming in to help. They're delivering food. They're delivering groceries. In Springfield, there's a place called the Haitian Support Center, and they've been fielding calls from people who have questions about their immigration papers, what they can do. Meanwhile, many nonprofits are encouraging these individuals who used to have TPS to apply for asylum, but that's a very slow process, and it's not any protection from being deported.
21: Catherine Mobley of WYSO, who's been reporting in Springfield, Ohio. Thanks so much.
14: Thank you, Steve.
20: If people with temporary protected status lose their ability to work in the U.S., it would put more strain on the healthcare sector, which is already facing staffing shortages. Many TPS holders are working in the U.S. caregiving industry, making up 15% of all non-citizen healthcare workers. That's according to a 2025 study. Now, for more, we're joined by Katie Sloan. She's the CEO of Leading Age, an association of nonprofits and providers serving older adults. Leading Age has more than 5,000 members across the U.S. Katie, Mike Lawler is a New York Republican congressman, and he says immediately shutting off TPS would create a crisis in hospitals, nursing homes, and within disabilities community. Does that statement hold water to you?
0: Absolutely, it does. I mean, we are a sector that has long been dependent on foreign-born workers to provide the care and support that older adults need. So in a nursing home, in home health, in hospice, in home care, it can be as much as 25 or 30% of our workforce are individuals who have come from other countries to the U.S. to provide this kind of care and support.
20: What would a crisis look like? What could it look like?
0: A crisis could look like nursing homes deciding, and we have members that have already done so, deciding to shutter some of their beds, close a wing, a home health agency that stops taking admissions, home care agencies that don't have available staff, creating truly a crisis in access to care and the kind of care and support that older adults need. And this comes at a time when the population of older adults is growing in our country and the needs are increasing.
20: Yeah, Ohio GOP Governor Mike DeWine says it's Haitians who many times are taking care of your mom or your dad who has Alzheimer's, taking care of family members who might be in a nursing home. So it sounds like this could be something that is not just devastating, but deadly too.
0: Well, and I think the impact then falls on family members. If you can't put your loved one in a nursing home when they need nursing home care, somebody else has to provide that care. And so the burden, the responsibility falling on family members comes at great expense to families, you know, financially, practically, emotionally, at a time when many families are already strained. But the other ripple effect that I think is important to note is that there is an impact on hospitals. If an individual's in a hospital and ready to be discharged, and there's no place to discharge them to, they can't go to a nursing home or to home health for necessary rehab services, then they end up staying in the hospital, which is at great expense to our healthcare system.
20: And I imagine among the TPS workforce that there are some highly skilled healthcare professionals. I mean, what might this mean for their careers?
0: Well, the TPS workers they're nurses, they're physical therapists or occupational therapists, they're nursing assistants. I mean, these are important paid professional jobs, and they've had great careers. Many have been in this country for years providing this kind of service. And the other thing I would just note is that when somebody is in a nursing home, that's their home. They've lived there for a period of time. They've developed trusting and loving relationships with their caregivers. Often they call them family members. So unlike a hospital where somebody is there for 1 or 2 days, when one is in a nursing home, you develop these relationships. And when one of those caregivers suddenly has to leave the country because of a government-mandated decision, you're breaking not only a really trusted relationship, but you're breaking the continuity of care.
20: If there does wind up being a shortage of nurses, a shortage of licensed caregivers, what will providers have to do to make up for the workers they've lost?
0: Well, they're already being incredibly creative. They're going to community colleges. They're going to high schools. They're hosting job fairs. They're becoming certified training centers. There's no one solution to this. It's really a combination of things that that providers are having to employ in order to try to fill those empty positions.
20: And quickly, for people that do leave this job, this line of work, how easy is it to get them back?
0: Well, these are people who love this work. People coming from countries that revere their elders, view these jobs as a privilege and an honor. And so the opportunity to bring them back in, should that be available to them, I think is right there for them.
20: Katie Sloan is the CEO of Leading Age, which represents more than 5,300 aging service providers nationwide. Katie, thanks.
0: Thank you.
21: Some other news now. A former U.S. Olympian pleaded not guilty to a felony charge of vandalizing the Lincoln Memorial Reflecting Pool. You know, the one that's supposed to be American flag blue? NPR's Jacqueline Diaz was inside and outside the courtroom.
1: Outside D.C. Superior Court, supporters for David Hearn let their voices be heard. But inside the courtroom, Hearn stayed mostly quiet. His attorney, Mary Dorman, entered his not guilty plea. After Thursday's hearing, Hearn's other attorney, Norm Eisen, was highly critical of the Justice Department's case.
4: Every American should be alarmed about this prosecution. This indictment reflects the administration's effort to scapegoat Davey and to shift blame for their own failures.
1: Hearn is facing one felony charge of destruction of property causing more than $1,000 in damage to the pool. Prosecutors say Hearn damaged the pool on purpose. They also claim they have a lot of evidence against him. Hearn and his attorneys say he just reached into the pool out of curiosity.
4: It is not a crime to touch the reflecting pool, to touch water in the United States of America.
1: Earlier this summer, the Trump administration spent more than $14 million renovating the reflecting pool. Since that renovation, huge chunks of blue paint have peeled off from the pool's surface, and algae has turned the water green. Melanie Davis was one of the protesters gathered outside the court Thursday morning.
5: And any one of us could have been Davey Hearn. I mean, I could have easily walked past that reflecting pool, seen a bit of paint, decided to touch it, and I would have been in this courtroom today.
1: Davis says this case is what she describes as another baseless criminal case brought by the Trump Justice Department and part of a concerning trend.
5: I'm worried for the state of our judicial system. It just feels like it's been corrupted by the current administration.
1: That's echoed by Attorney Eisen, who describes Hearn's case as, quote, the misuse of government power against an ordinary American based on a false and politicized narrative. The next hearing in the case is scheduled for August. Jacqueline Diaz, NPR News.

0: This is NPR News.
1: And this is WHRV. You're listening to Morning Edition. Coming up in about 10 minutes on Marketplace Morning Report, John Deere owners will finally have access to fix their own.

0: From smart to scum. President Trump's volatile take on world leaders means shaky alliances. On the next International Friday News Roundup, the end of the ceasefire in the Persian Gulf. Trump plays some old hits at NATO, plus how a far-right leader in the UK wound up running against a space alien with a trash can for a head. Really, that's next hour on 1A.
1: You hear about the schism in the Catholic Church? Pope Leo, Bob to his friends, had to

0: That's next hour on 1A.
1: You hear about the schism in the Catholic Church? My soul. Leo, Bob to his friends, had to go and excommunicate a bunch of rogue conservatives who picked a fight with him. The fight's a classic. Old versus new, tradition versus modernity, and who are we kidding? White versus not white. We're going to have the deets for you on the next Today Explained.
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10: 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And from the estate of Joan B. Kroc, whose bequest serves as an enduring investment in the future of public radio and seeks to help NPR produce programming that meets the highest standards of public service in journalism and cultural expression.
0: Welcome back. It's The Roundup. I'm Todd Zwillick. Now, each week here on 1A, you know that we like to challenge you with our news quiz. We had a little break with the holiday weekend last week, so we got to go back 2 weeks ago to the last question we asked you about former Federal Reserve Chairman Alan Greenspan, who died recently at the age of 100. Greenspan's first love wasn't markets. It was music. He studied at Juilliard, and he played in a swing band. The question was, what instruments did Alan Greenspan play? Congratulations to Dan from Avila, Indiana, just up the road from Fort Wayne, who knew that Alan Greenspan played both the clarinet, that's a point, and saxophone. That's a bonus point from the read section there. Good job, Dan from Avila. Your 1A swag is on the way. Here's this week's question. Get your ears open. A pioneering Chicago businessman also passed away peacefully this week at the age of 99. He made his fortune transforming the black beauty industry with fashion and cosmetics, releasing iconic brands like Afrosheen, Ultrawave, and Classy Curl. In 1971, the company that he founded with his wife became the first black-owned business listed on the New York Stock Exchange and was the sole sponsor of the legendary television program Soul Train, Don Cornelius. So, which trailblazing entrepreneur are we talking about? Send us your answers via the 1A Vox Pop app. We're accepting answers through Sunday evening. No Google, no AI, no help. Use your brain if you know it, and we'll be announcing your answers and a winner here on the show next week. All right, back to the roundup now. Megan Scully is here from Bloomberg, Steve Clemens from the National Interest, and Margaret Tolliff, senior contributor for Axios. Well, we had a question before the break. Where is Mitch McConnell? Part of the answer is that GOP Senator, seven-term GOP Senator Mitch McConnell, has been in the hospital for 3 weeks now. His family and congressional staff have been extremely tight-lipped about the reason for that. Emergency dispatch audio suggests that someone at McConnell's residence in Washington, D.C., may have suffered a cardiac arrest and been given CPR earlier this month. And this extended mysterious hospital stay is raising questions, to say the least, about Mitch McConnell's seat in the Senate and whether or not he'll be returning to it. He has announced he's retiring at the end of this term. Margaret Tolliff, what complications has McConnell's hospitalization created for Republicans now?
11: I mean, this is an incredible story, not to state the obvious, but in a best case scenario, Senator McConnell's recovery is going quite slowly and he's not ready to, you know, make public statements. In a worst case scenario, it's much worse than that.
0: He's 84.
11: But what is interesting from a political perspective is that it's not just Democrats raising questions. And of course, Kentucky's governor, who's a Democrat, Andy Beshear, is like, what's going on? I need to know what's going on. But it's also sort of the MAGA wing of the Republican Party who have been increasingly critical of McConnell for being a bulwark against Trump at some times, who are saying, what's going on? Even had a Republican member this week saying,

0: A federal program that helps schools pay for internet access is under review by the FCC. The agency says it's worried about screen time for kids. School districts say being connected to the web is critical for education.
1: To backfill that funding would be very, very difficult. You'd have to look at reducing the services that you provide students.
0: That story on All Things Considered from NPR News.
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9: It's the International Roundup on 1A. Welcome back. I'm Todd Zwillick, rounding up the news from around the world with Elizabeth Hagedorn, diplomatic correspondent at Al Monitor, Jack Detch, defense reporter at Politico, and David Rennie, geopolitics editor at The Economist. Well, there are some big developments in other parts of the Middle East to talk about. Let's start in Gaza, where the political wing of Hamas says it's dissolved its government in the Gaza Strip. After nearly two decades in power, Hamas says it will hand civilian administration to a United Nations-backed committee, backed as part of the U.S.-brokered ceasefire deal. Israel's foreign minister, meanwhile, Gideon Saar, dismissed the move, saying, and this is a quote, "As long as Hamas retains its weapons, any civilian government will, of course, operate as Hamas dictates." Well, Elizabeth Hagedorn, we talked for months about stagnation in the U.S.-brokered peace plan for Gaza, stuck in phase one, phase two nowhere in sight. We've covered it week after week after week. Hamas is not committed to disarmament, one of the tenets and major points of that plan, and the one Israel says is a deal breaker for them at this phase. There are a lot of other deal breakers, too. What's the read on how significant this civil administration move really is?
10: I mean, it's significant in that Hamas has run Gaza with an iron fist since 2007, but as you referenced, this is something that Hamas, in theory, has already agreed to as part of the 20-point plan that it and Israel agreed to in October.
9: So this is them doing things they've already said they would.
10: Yes, and it's unclear, therefore, if this means anything meaningful on the ground when Hamas is still dragging its feet on this bigger issue of disarmament. Because until Hamas disarms, Israeli troops won't leave Gaza, international peacekeepers are unlikely to deploy, and you know, it's kind of a chicken and egg situation because Hamas says it won't disarm as long as Israel continues to violate the ceasefire. And so, meanwhile, you have this group of Palestinian technocrats who are currently based outside of Gaza that are supposed to govern as part of this Trump plan from October.
9: This is the National Committee for the Administration of Gaza. Tell us about it.
10: Also known as the NCAG. And in theory, this Hamas announcement would clear the way for these Palestinian technocrats to come into Gaza and begin their work. But in reality, that governance won't begin while Israeli bombs continue to fall and while Hamas remains heavily armed.
9: Is this strategic on the part of Hamas? Does it put any additional pressure on Israel to say, hey, look, we're making moves, we're abiding by phase one?
10: I think that's certainly part of their calculation. I mean, Hamas frequently uses Israel's expanding presence in Gaza, the fact that violations of the ceasefire are continuing daily as part of their justification not to disarm. So I would see it in line with that.
9: All right, let's talk about that ceasefire and the violations that Elizabeth just mentioned. 9 months after that deal was signed, Israel attacks in Gaza continue. Israel says it's striking fighters in city centers, but this week those strikes killed at least 8 people in the territory, including 2 children, according to the health ministry in Gaza. One of those strikes hit a tent in a displaced person's camp. Israeli forces have also been expanding the line of military control known as the Yellow Line, David Rennie, beyond the boundaries established in the October 2025 peace plan that we're talking about. What's happening around that Yellow Line now?
11: There's been some good investigations by media organizations using things like satellite photos, doing geolocation to see that basically that line, the short version is that instead of controlling about a half of the original Gaza Strip, they're pushing somewhere in some places to kind of

0: 1A is heard weekdays 10 a.m. to noon on 89.5 WHRV Norfolk, 88.5 WHRG Gloucester Point, 90.1 WHRX Nesawadix, 91.9 WHRE Eastville, 88.1 WHRL Emporia, your public media station serving Eastern Virginia and streaming at WHRV.org.
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0: Sunny and warm today with a high temperature near 95, heat index value pushing 100. Slight chance for showers and thunderstorms tonight with a low dropping back around 77. Partly sunny, continued hot tomorrow with a high near 90. Rain likely moving in the afternoon. 12 noon here at 89.5 WHRV. 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
3: And I'm Barry Graham.
2: We highlight the week's news and stories happening all over Hampton Roads. We've got the latest ahead in this week's program. President Trump visited Turkey this week as part of the NATO summit. NATO officials are balancing the president's desires while ensuring U.S. support. Trump reinforced his desire for the United States to take control of Greenland.
4: While we have challenges of sorting where we've been in the past to what we need to be capable of doing in the future, we are stronger than we've been in years.
3: Virginia state budget earmarked $1 million for a museum over in Portsmouth that honors the historical contributions of Black women.
2: And Hampton Roads community leaders are searching for ways to combat summertime gun violence.
3: We'll get into these stories and more, but first, this news update from NPR.
5: Live from NPR News, I'm Lakshmi Singh. A bipartisan housing affordability bill could still become law this weekend without President Trump's signature. Today, the Republican leader wrote on social media that he was declining to sign the legislation in protest of Congress's inability to pass a more strict voter ID bill. As the U.S. and Iran continue to trade fire, Iran laid to rest Supreme Leader Ali Khamenei, who was assassinated on the first day of the U.S.-Israel war with Iran. The head of the Islamic Revolutionary Guard Corps called for revenge. As NPR's Hadil Al-Shalchi reports, the Iranian commander is rarely seen in public but made an exception to attend Khamenei's funeral.
6: Brigadier General Ahmad Vahidi said the death of Ayatollah Ali Khamenei was the beginning of a, quote, new chapter of honor and perseverance in Iran. In a statement, he called Khamenei, who was killed at the start of the U.S.-Israeli war against Iran, a martyr, and that the Islamic Revolutionary Guard will not rest until justice is served. While Vahidi occasionally issues public statements, his attendance at Khamenei's funeral was the first public appearance since the start of the war. Vahidi publicly performed funeral prayers with three of Khamenei's sons. Khamenei's fourth son and current Iranian leader was not seen during the week-long funeral procession. Hadil Al-Shalchi, NPR News, Istanbul.
5: Countries across Asia and Africa are turning to solar, batteries, and electric vehicles at a faster clip as oil prices remain volatile because of the U.S.-Iran war. Here's NPR's Julia Simon.
7: For these countries, it's a deliberate strategy to decrease their dependence on precarious natural gas and oil markets. Most of the EVs, solar, and batteries come from China. The Philippines imported more than $470 million in Chinese solar panels from February to May. That's a 139% increase from a year ago. As for EVs, China exported more than 2 million electric passenger vehicles between January and May. A recent analysis note from consultancy Sia Energy writes, if China's car industry were handing out a Salesman of the Year award for 2026, President Trump would be a leading contender. Julia Simon, NPR News.
5: Hundreds of thousands of Syrian and Haitian immigrants living legally in the U.S. are close to losing their ability to work in the country. The Supreme Court recently cleared the path for the administration to revoke their temporary protected status. Catherine Mobley of member station WYSO's in Springfield, Ohio, home to a large Haitian community.
8: In Springfield, there's a place called the Haitian Support Center, and they've been fielding calls from people who have questions about their immigration papers, what they can do. Meanwhile, many nonprofits are encouraging these individuals who used to have TPS to apply for asylum, but that's a very slow process, and it's not any protection from being deported.
5: WYSO's Catherine Mobley reporting. This is NPR News. In Provo, Utah, lawyers for the man accused of killing conservative activist Charlie Kirk are expected to call a final witness to the stand today. They're attempting to convince the court that prosecutors do not have enough evidence to put Tyler Robinson on trial for aggravated murder. Kirk was killed during a speaking engagement on the campus of Utah Valley University last September. The European Union alleges Instagram's and Facebook's parent company designed their platforms to get young users hooked in violation of EU law. Today, the EU's executive arm called on Meta to disable infinite scrolling and other features it views as contributors to social media addiction. Meta's installed features for users to manage usage, but critics say they're not enough. Diving seabirds. They are the inspiration for a new kind of robot, one that can fly and swim. And Pierre Azari Daniels offers more insight into the technological muse.
9: The robot's central body houses the motor, battery, and electronics. The wings are made from a flexible nylon fabric. The wingspan's not quite 3 feet, and the whole package weighs about half a pound. To leave the water, the robot must flap its wings 10 times a second. Raphael Zouffre is a mechanical engineer at MIT.
10: We need to lift the robot out, and there require a huge amount of thrust.
9: Zouffre is excited by the possible applications of such a robot, including monitoring harmful algal blooms and coastal erosion.
5: That's NPR's Ari Daniel reporting. U.S. stocks are trading higher with the Dow up nearly 100 points. I'm Lakshmi Singh, NPR News.
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0: I'm Barry Graham with these local, state, and regional headlines. Lieutenant Governor Ghazala Hashmi has called on the State Corporation Commission to extend its review period for the proposed merger between Dominion Energy and Next Era Energy. Hashmi has sent a formal letter to the SCC urging the state regulators to require both companies to answer 64 questions about their proposed $67 billion merger. In the letter, Hashmi asked regulators to extend the six-month review period for the merger, calling it far too short to properly scrutinize what would create the world's largest regulated electric utility business. Multiple crews responded overnight Wednesday to a fire at the NASA steam plant in Hampton. The fire caused significant damage, including extensively to the facility's overhead, cranes, and roof. As a result, the steam plant is expected to be out of service for an extended period while damage is assessed and repairs are made. The steam plant incinerates residential and commercial trash and produces steam energy for NASA Langley Research Facility. Sea level rise and erosion are threatening a unique species of tiger beetle that lives on Virginia beaches. WHRO's Katherine Hefner reports.
12: Walking along the waves, it's easy to miss the tiny northeastern beach tiger beetle, but up close,
13: they're kind of like this pearly white sand color with these black swirls that look very artistic.
12: That's Shannon Alexander with the Virginia Natural Heritage Program. She's at the Savage Neck Dunes Natural Area on the Eastern Shore. The beetles prefer foraging in sunshine, but the skies clear a little, and she spots some around a pile of eelgrass.
13: Oh, there he goes. Oh, he went that way. He's right behind you.
12: The protected Savage Neck Preserve is one of few remaining hotspots for these tiger beetles, but even here, they're declining.
13: In the early 2000s, we would sometimes count as many as 7,500 adult beetles in the summer. We now only count somewhere between 1,200 and 1,500.
12: Development and shoreline erosion is making their habitat harder and harder to come by. Katherine Hafner, WHRO News.
0: CNBC's America's Top States for Business rankings has placed Virginia back in the top three, ranked in the number three spot. Ohio and North Carolina hold the top two spots. In 2025, Virginia dropped to number four after being ranked number one the year prior. Barry Graham, WHRO News.
2: It's WHRO's Weekly Edition. Kempsville High's first transgender salutatorian said her graduation speech was a moment to share trans joy. WHRO's Ashley White reports.
14: Evelyn Gallagher reflected on high school being a place for students to find community and their voices. It was also a time for Gallagher to shape her identity as a trans teen. When she shared in her speech that she was the school's first trans salutatorian, the crowd erupted into applause. It was a validating moment that affirmed her story as one worth telling.
15: When I said that, the entire room lit up. I mean, it wasn't even just clapping, it was cheering. And that was so amazing.
14: Gallagher will study astrophysics and music performance in the fall. Ashley White, WHRO News.
2: A note of transparency, Virginia Beach City Public Schools is a member of HERETA, which holds WHRO's license.
3: State lawmakers have budgeted nearly $15 million to help Virginia Medicaid cover sickle cell gene therapy. WHRO's Yiqing Wang breaks down how the money will help patients.
16: Sickle cell disease is an inherited blood disorder that can cause intense pain and organ damage. Madiha Deo with the Centera EVMS Comprehensive Sickle Cell Program says the region has up to 1,200 adults living with the disease. Many lacked specialty care before the program launched in 2024.
17: They were either seeking care with their primary care doctors or hematologists, you know, that may not see a lot of sickle cell patients. And when they weren't receiving care at a sickle cell center, they were having to rely on local emergency rooms and hospitals for their acute care.
16: The program now serves more than 200 patients. It refers eligible ones who are interested in gene therapy, a complex process that involves chemotherapy that could affect fertility, to VCU Health in Richmond. The funding aims to help patients access treatment and fertility preservation. Yiqing Wang, WHRO News.
2: The Legal Aid Society of Eastern Virginia is suing the city of Virginia Beach for fair housing violations. WHRO's Toby Cox dives into the lawsuit. And a note for listeners, this story mentions thoughts of suicide, so please listen with care.
18: The city took away Rashida Scott's housing choice voucher, saying she inflated the size of her household to get a bigger apartment. Scott says that was a caseworker's administrative error. Now she's facing homelessness, and the stress has taken its toll.
19: You know, I felt like I didn't want to go on with my life anymore because I wasn't able to afford anything if I didn't have the voucher.
18: The city ignored requests for reasonable accommodations for Scott, who has conditions that can make complex paperwork difficult. Melissa Bonfiglio at Legal Aid says that violates fair housing laws.
20: If you are struggling to complete paperwork as a direct result of your disability, you know, that's sort of the definition of discrimination right there.
18: Scott says she hopes the city reinstates her voucher. Toby Cox, WHRO News.
3: President Trump attended a NATO summit in Turkey this week. He reiterated his goal for the U.S. to take control of Greenland.
2: For NATO officials, this was yet another reminder of the tricky balancing act they face as they work to ensure U.S. support for the alliance.
3: But in the meantime, NATO members are also eager to emphasize business continues, as WHRO's Steve Walsh reports for NPR.
21: About a week ago, the French naval vessel Dixmude was sailing off the North Carolina coast near Camp Lejeune. The Navy called it the largest exercise ever held in the Western Atlantic.
22: We deploy, as we see, with the Spanish, French, and American amphibious ships for exercise, okay?
21: Thomas is a French officer. French military policy is to only release first names. He says NATO partners are working closely together as they conduct beach landings and simulate handling mass casualties. But asked about the relationship between President Donald Trump and France's Emmanuel Macron, Thomas is more circumspect.
22: In France, military don't say politics. So I don't have an opinion on that one. Okay, sorry for that one. I think you know, I think military is the same for USA, so we don't talk politics.
21: The Dixmude is carrying 160 officers in training from 16 different countries, including from the U.S. Navy. They spent 2 weeks off the coast of Norfolk. U.S. Admiral Doug Perry ran the exercise as head of NATO's Joint Forces Command Norfolk. He, too, was just as diplomatic.
4: While we have challenges of sorting where we've been in the past to what we need to be capable of doing in the future, we are stronger than we've been in years. I don't get involved in politics.
21: But NATO is trying to adapt to the political climate created by the Trump administration. Soon after Perry leaves in September, a British commander will take over as head of the NATO command in Norfolk, which covers the Atlantic and the high north, including Greenland. It's a literal example of the Europeans taking a more direct role in the alliance. News of the change in command came during the 2025 NATO summit, after President Trump declared that the U.S. may take Greenland by force. Matthew Koenig is vice president at the Atlantic Council.
1: That was really unprecedented, the idea that a NATO ally would attack another NATO ally, and really not just any NATO ally, but the United States, the leader of the alliance. And so that really, I think it's hard to underestimate how much that shook European leaders.
21: The U.S. is reviewing the amount of forces available to Europe. As members prepare to meet in Turkey this week, there is hope among NATO leaders that the rhetoric is designed to push Europe to spend more rather than force a break in the alliance, Koenig says. Ian Brzezinski, a resident fellow at the Scowcroft Center for Strategy and Security, is not so sure. He fears the Trump administration may have other reasons to push allies to spend 5% of GDP on defense.
6: Basically using burden sharing as a camouflage to hide the real intent, which is to have an absolutely minimal posture in Europe.
21: Back in Norfolk for the last day of the Navy training exercise, Captain Wolfgang Eckmüller, commander of the German frigate FGS Saxon, says the alliance is stepping up.
7: Absolutely. I think it's already happening. If you look at Germany, we boosted our defense budget by 5 times. And that's quite a huge thing in Germany. We're building so many frigates right now, and that's really impressive.
21: Whether it's enough will be one of the questions answered in Turkey this week. For NPR News, I'm Steve Walsh in Norfolk, Virginia.
2: Still ahead on Weekly Edition, visitors flocked to see an endangered flower bloom at the Norfolk Botanical Garden this week. But first, some Hampton Roads cities are ditching curbside recycling in favor of a program that combines all junk into one bin. WHRO's Catherine Hafner reports the region's longtime recycling company is concerned.
23: TFC Recycling has operated a sorting plant in Chesapeake for more than 50 years. President and owner Michael Benedetto says they worked with local governments to establish the two-bin collection system.
24: Recycling works best when you pre-sort material at the household where it's kept clean and dry and separate from other trash.
23: The company has faced challenges in recent years, such as a China policy change that upended the industry. TFC has recovered. Now, Benedetto says he's concerned about a program from the Regional Waste Authority using AI to take recyclables straight from trash. He worries about contaminating valuable commodities.
24: We do believe that there is a place for that, but it's secondary and should be complementing a two-cart system.
23: Suffolk, Chesapeake, and Portsmouth have recently shifted to the one-bin system. Catherine Hafner, WHRO News.
0: Virginia is setting aside $150 million for a new health insurance affordability fund that could save some Virginians as much as 70% on monthly premiums. WHRO's Yiqing Wang is back with a breakdown of the numbers.
16: Kevin Patchett with the Virginia Health Benefit Exchange, which operates the state's public insurance marketplace, says an estimated 200,000 Virginians could qualify. The program applies to individuals making roughly $22,000 to $40,000 a year.
25: Part of the purpose of this program is to bring back Virginians who dropped coverage because they couldn't afford it, and hopefully even encouraging some additional uninsured Virginians to take advantage of the benefits of health insurance.
16: Patchett says marketplace enrollment has dropped about 20% this year after carrier rates increased and enhanced federal tax credits expired. Open enrollment begins November 1st. Yiqing Wang, WHRO News.
2: Virginia Beach may buy a small parcel of land to add to its Rudy Park project at the oceanfront. WHRO's John Doucette covers the latest.
26: On Tuesday, City Council could vote to buy a tenth of an acre near the Rudy Loop project. The land now has an apartment building, and if the sale is approved, the land would be incorporated into the planned park. The sale price is $3 million, and the city would use money from its open space fund. The city already owns about 8 acres for the park. Estimates for the overall park project had been $42.6 million. City officials have said they want to raise millions more through private donations. Vice Mayor Rosemary Wilson told WHRO the property could be used for more public parking. John Doucette, WHRO News.
0: Virginia state budget earmarks $1 million for a Portsmouth museum that celebrates the contributions of black women. WHRO's Toby Cox says it will highlight several inventors and innovators.
27: The Museum of Black Women Innovators in Portsmouth will feature 250 black women whose ideas led to inventions and movements that changed history.
28: They were trailblazers.
27: That's Angela Reddix, the founder of the museum. She says the $1 million from the state will help with the final rollout of exhibits and construction. It will also go towards programming so students can get in for free.
5: The state support is really helping to not only fund a building, it's creating educational opportunities for students. It's going to attract tourism. It's going to strengthen Virginia's creative economy.
27: She says the museum is on track to open in November. Toby Cox, WHRO News.
8: The City of Newport News released an economic impact study and report of what was spent on the 2026 Noodle Convention. Nash Phillips reports for WHRO.
9: Noodle, the Thinkers Convention, was a free two-day event in downtown Newport News featuring culture, business, panel discussions, and live performances from stars like Chance the Rapper. The city gave convention organizers a $3 million grant. Over the 2 days, approximately 4,000 people attended, generating just over $1 million in economic impact. According to Vice Mayor Curtis Bethany, the event was held to explore whether Newport News can host major events to bring attention to the city. More than two-thirds of attendees rated their experience highly, and roughly 85% said they would be inclined to return to the event again. In the release, the funding is described as a one-time investment. As it stands, it's unclear whether Noodle will return. Nash Phillips, WHRO News.
0: Tanger Island is one of the last inhabited islands in the Chesapeake Bay. It's become a time capsule of what life with the water used to look like.
8: But sea level rise and erosion threaten the community's future. Decision makers recently converged on the island to talk about efforts to save it.
0: Lauren Hines Acosta with the Chesapeake Bay Journal joined them.
10: Captain Terry Parks helps us into a boat at a pier in Crisfield, Maryland. Everyone's excited to visit the island. And we're off to the center of the bay, right below the Virginia state line. Tangier is a special place for both humans and animals. It provides marsh habitat for nesting birds and underwater grasses for crabs. And most people there are descendants of the British colonists who settled the island. Now, most rely heavily on the water for their livelihood. But that same water is threatening the island. Tangier has shrunk by two-thirds since 1850. Researchers say the town could be uninhabitable as early as 2053. But Mayor James Eskridge, better known as Uker, told me on the boat that Tangier's way of life is worth saving.
11: Some folks will say, you know, maybe you should just give up and move to the mainland, but it's home, and we want to preserve it.
10: Tangier has become an example of how the country will help people adapt to climate change. The federal government has already stepped in. The U.S. Army Corps of Engineers installed a seawall to protect the island's airport in 1990. A jetty was installed just north of that 30 years later to protect crab and oyster boats. But Tangier needs a lot more help. The Chesapeake Bay Foundation is an environmental nonprofit and has been bringing scientists and local leaders together to figure out how to save the island. They met on Tangier this June to share their progress.
11: All right, yeah, we'll see you here shortly.
10: We arrive on the island. The dock is lined with crab shacks, and some are already succumbing to the bay. Vespas and golf carts rumble by a restaurant. Everyone will enjoy some crab cakes there during the meeting.
12: Does anybody get a crab cake? Then I get it.
10: The Bay Foundation and the engineering firm Bayland have been drafting a shoreline resiliency plan. This plan will allow advocates to apply for larger federal grants. So far, they've modeled future flooding scenarios and mapped out the most vulnerable parts of the island. Proposed solutions include restoring marshes and elevating homes in some areas. The National Fish and Wildlife Foundation gave about $350,000 to start the plan, but the town did not receive the next set of funds to finish the final design and permitting phases. The next round of applications won't open until February, which delays the project. In the meantime, the U.S. Army Corps of Engineers and Virginia Institute of Marine Science are building oyster reefs along Tangier to slow shoreline erosion. These projects could take a decade to install, but the town has maybe three decades left. Bayland coastal engineer Evan Mazur is optimistic that the plan will positively impact the island long term.
13: You know, islands are disappearing in the bay, and so supporting this archipelago, while it's still viable to be supported in this way, I think we have to seize that opportunity now.
10: No one chats as the boat hums its way back to the mainland. The island shrinks on the horizon, and eventually it disappears into the bay. For the Chesapeake Bay Journal, I'm Lauren Hines Acosta.
2: Every summer in Hampton Roads, temperatures rise, and so does anxiety about gun violence. Community leaders are searching for ways to combat the problem. Sandra Jones reports for WHRO News.
3: Monica Atkins is fighting to save the next child. She lost her son Antonio to gun violence in 2014. Today, as executive director of Stop the Violence 757 in Portsmouth, she believes de-escalation training can help.
14: It teaches youth how to walk away. Everything don't require the response, you know?
3: Four Hampton Roads cities, Norfolk, Portsmouth, Newport News, and Hampton, account for more than a quarter of all gun homicides in Virginia. Norfolk Commonwealth's attorney, Rahman Fadahi, says the real problem is access to guns.
15: The lack of safe storage of guns and the easy availability of guns on the black market due to theft is a huge problem.
3: The debate continues as another summer begins in Hampton Roads. Sandra Jones, WHRO News.
0: A rare corpse flower has bloomed at the Norfolk Botanical Garden, and it only lasts a few days. Throngs of people flocked to see the flower over the weekend. WHRO's Katherine Hefner was among them.
23: Corpse flowers get their name from the intense stench that happens when they bloom. Michelle Badanza with the Botanical Garden says the plant mimics the scent of decaying flesh to attract pollinators like beetles. In other words,
17: if you were to climb inside a big metal dumpster in the middle of summer, that is exactly what it smells like.
23: The Norfolk flower is dubbed Lady Macbeth. Fewer than 1,000 corpse flowers are left in the wild. Badanza says their tropical habitats have been raised for palm oil plantations.
17: As incredible as she is, at the end of the day, the reason why she is endangered and rare is because of deforestation. I think it is a moment to reflect on that and to think about daily choices that we're making.
23: She says people can reduce their use of products that contain palm oil. As for Lady Macbeth, it could take another decade before the next bloom. Katherine Hafner, WHRO News.
2: The National Civic League named Norfolk one of 10 All-American cities for 2026. WHRO's Brian Saunders brings us this breakdown.
18: The Civic Award recognizes Norfolk's shift toward resident-led programs. In its presentation to the National Civic League, the city highlighted data from its People First initiative, which is helping those moving out of the St. Paul's area. 89% of families participating in the program are now stably housed. The city also touted its community-first violence intervention strategy and the Neighbor Care mobile resource hubs that aim to increase access to social services. Brian Saunders, WHRO News.
0: Among the recent accomplishments of Richmond's Nate Smith, in addition to netting a pair of Grammys, is becoming the Newport Jazz Festival's artistic director. Since 1954, the events served as an annual overview of the contemporary jazz scene. VPM's Dave Cantor has more.
19: The drummer's in rarefied company. Only Newport Jazz Festival founder George Ween and bassist Christian McBride have booked the show's lineup. This July, Nate Smith's overseeing a sprawling bill that includes sets by Richmond's Butcher Brown, as well as another performance by the group's drummer, Corey Fonville.
20: So there's a responsibility, I feel, to maintain what I think was the main legacy of George Ween, which was, number one, to platform these artists who are playing incredible music, but also to present the full spectrum of jazz. His first Newport, he presented it as jazz from J to Z. In his mind, it's like, it's not just swing, it's not just bebop, it's not just this, it's all of it, you know? For me, I feel like I occupy the intersection of all of it, you know, in an interesting way at this moment. So, yeah, it's a little daunting. It's a little bit daunting when I think about that.
19: Smith's own history at Newport includes multiple appearances that stretch back to 2004, when he first played there with bassist Dave Holland, a band leader the Chesapeake-born drummer connected with while attending grad school at Virginia Commonwealth University. Calls to pick up gigs with the bassist began in 1999 and 2000, with Smith eventually joining Holland's group full-time in New York the following fall. It was about a week before the September 11th attacks, which, in addition to shifting world history, shut down performances in the city.
20: It was a freak-out moment, but I kind of had some faith that things would work out, you know?
19: After a sense of normalcy returned, Smith accompanied Holland on a three-month European tour and started working in the Chris Potter Underground, alongside the notable band leader and saxophonist. During the next decade, Smith performed and recorded with a litany of players, though by the early 2010s, the drummer said, he'd hit a rough patch. There were still gigs to play, just less of them. but he'd reached a place in his musical development where he was prepared to tell his own story through composition. What resulted was a pair of kinfolk albums, insinuating a world of influence tied as much to his father's 1970s listening habits as to his own jazz education and a decade's worth of playing in New York.
20: That's the music that was my gateway to everything else. So the first sounds I heard in the house was that era. This instrumental R&B with jazz language, some jazz language. There's like a beautiful moment where this hybrid thing existed before it was commodified as smooth jazz. It was just what cats were doing. It was just Grover Washington and Joe Sample and Quincy Jones and Herbie. And, you know, Herbie's thing had was a lot more jazz and, you know, avant even leaning. But it was still there. It still had a groove and it still had these R&B elements.
19: Since that first Kinfolk record in 2017, Smith's appeared on dozens of recordings that spanned rock, soul, funk, and jazz, and realized during the pandemic that he didn't need to be in New York. So after a brief stop in Nashville, he moved back to Richmond in 2023, in part, he said, to be closer to family. Fathers, the drummer's latest project, issued its self-titled debut on Blue Note this summer. The trio, which also counts keyboardist Kiefer and bassist Cartoons, relies on Smith's combo of American music and sets the compositions alongside a cast of vocal collaborators.
20: I'm happy it kind of does, you know, to me, and this goes back to my roots, it still occupies this intersection of R&B and jazz, and there's something there, and there's a language there, and you know, so you know, it's a producer record, it's an instrumental record, but I also think that there's something really personal about it that people can connect with, you know.
19: After festival season dies down, the drummer said he's bringing the trio to Richmond, another chance to reintroduce himself to the city. I'm Dave Cantor.
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0: The Chesapeake Bay Journal's Lauren Hines-Acosta and VPM's Dave Cantor. 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
28: It's been a little over a year since the first ever American became Pope, and it's been about a year and a half since the second ever Catholic Vice President of the United States was sworn into office. Pope Leo and J.D. Vance aren't officially beefing, but there's definitely tension. The Pope spoke out against the Iran war.
29: God does not bless any conflict. Anyone who is a disciple of Christ is never on the side of those who once wielded the sword and today drop bombs.
28: And J.D. Vance clapped back, saying,
30: when the Pope says God is never on the side of those who wield the sword, there is more than a 1,000-year tradition of just war theory, okay?
28: What followed was a not insignificant contingent of Catholics and non-Catholics alike saying Pope Leo should excommunicate J.D. Vance. It's probably not going to happen, but the Chicago Pope just kicked a bunch of conservatives out of the Catholic Church. This is a thing he does now on Today Explained from Vox.
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9: David Gibson, common spelling, G-I-B-S-O-N, like the guitar. 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
10: Pope Leo, Bob to his friends, did something dramatic last week. It's a bit of a throwback. For people who maybe missed it with the 4th of July weekend, tell us what happened.
9: Well, basically, the Pope excommunicated a bunch of traditionalist, super right-wing, Latin mass, high church types who actually, he would say, they excommunicated themselves. It's this group, it's called the Society of St. Pius X. They ordained four bishops.
11: And today, we take exceptional means that are proportionate to the needs of the church today.
9: The Catholic Church is an apostolic church. It's all about chain of custody. You've got to have, you can't break the chain. You need bishops to ordain priests. You need to keep bishops going. And the thing you cannot do, the red line in the Catholic Church, is the Pope is the one who ordains bishops. He says you can ordain a bishop. You can't go ordain a bishop on your own. That's like starting your own church. That's a total red line. They said, no, we need this. July 1st in Aachen, Switzerland, beautiful in the mountains, they gathered this SSPX and they ordained these four bishops. That was a schism.
12: On nous accuse de ne pas les respecter.
11: They accuse us of not respecting him.
12: Mais c'est parce que nous aimons le pape.
11: It's precisely because we love the Pope.
12: Comme vicaire du Christ.
11: As the vicar of Christ.
12: Comme chef de l'église.
11: As the head of the church.
12: Que nous ne voulons plus voir le pape.
11: We don't want to see the Pope humiliated anymore.
9: Look, this group, it's really a tiny, tiny group. They're located in the West. It's all about this restoring Christendom, restoring the glories of old European white Catholicism. Hmm. Basically, this group wants a special carve-out. They want to be able to celebrate the Mass the way it was before 1962 or 1955, depending on when you make the cutoff.
13: We have to be ready
12: n'importe quel prix
13: to pay whatever the price to serve the church.
12: Et les plus grands sacrifices que Dieu puisse nous demander,
13: and whatever the sacrifices God asks of us,
12: d'être traité comme des rebelles.
13: Even if it means we are treated as rebels.
9: They want a special carve-out, a special bubble, where the Pope says, it's okay, and I'll give you your own bishops. The Pope is saying, no, you can't do that. You can't go off and have your own special little church. So essentially they're saying, okay, we're more Catholic than the Pope.
10: You mentioned that this group, the Society of St. Pius X, that has now at least partly been excommunicated by Pope Leo, wanted to keep the church to some degree European. This is in the wake of what people thought could have been, you know, the first Asian pope, the first African pope. Is this group a little kind of like, I don't know, like white racist?
9: They're certainly culturally chauvinistic, to put it mildly. Look, I like smells and bells. I like, you know, a lot of the European Catholicism. I've traveled around the world with popes. I've seen popes celebrate Mass in a dusty refugee camp in Africa. Mm. I've seen Mass celebrated in St. Peter's Basilica with the incense and the whole deal. It's beautiful. It's the Mass wherever you are. It's diversity. These folks don't like that. It's very much this kind of cultural, ethnic, and some would say racial chauvinism, that our culture, our people, that kind of blood and soil nationalism is the same dynamic in the church. It's kind of blood and soil and cultural Catholicism. It makes no sense from a Catholic perspective. You're baptized Catholic, you're raised Catholic, you are Catholic. Anybody is Catholic, whether you're in Indonesia or Indiana. But these folks don't see it that way. That's what they're about. They're very small, but they're located and concentrated in North America and in Western Europe, and they have influence. And they have money and they have visibility. So that's really why it's a big story. They also have an amen corner.
10: An amen corner.
9: So to speak, the Vatican for decades has bent over backwards to try to accommodate these folks.
10: Huh.
9: Because it's kind of a no enemies to the right dynamic within the Catholic Church. And here are these folks who've been given everything and they still went and split. The import of this is that these are accommodations they would never have given to people on the left wing, on the progressive wing, but they're giving them to people on the right wing, on the far right wing, and that they still thumbed their nose at the Pope is what makes this so important.

0: are accommodations they would never have given to people on the left wing, on the progressive wing, but they're giving them to people on the right wing, on the far right wing, and that they still thumb their nose at the Pope is what makes this so important.
1: So this small but powerful sect of the Catholic Church thumbs its nose at Pope Leo. Why? It picks a fight with the Pope.
0: Well, there are two reasons. One is to go down the liturgical rabbit hole of all of this arcana about the Mass and the Latin Mass and can you change it and can you not?
1: This is, they want to revisit the Vatican II Council where the church modernized like 60 years ago?
0: Yes, exactly, in the 1960s. And they did things like lifting the anathemas on Protestantism, engaging in, you know, endorsing religious freedom, accepting the division between church and state, lifting the teachings of contempt against Jews.
2: The right to religious freedom has its foundation in the very dignity of the human person, as this dignity is known through the revealed word of God. It is very important, especially where a pluralistic society prevails, that there be a correct notion of the relationship between the political community and the church. Although the church is the new people of God, the Jews should not be presented as rejected or accursed by God, as if this followed from the Holy Scriptures.
0: But it also gets to what is really going on. It's not about the Latin Mass. They love to argue about that stuff. The bigger dynamics that I wanted to get to in a New York Times op-ed I wrote about this are that these really channel the same dynamics we're seeing in the secular world, in the political world of this kind of Christian nationalism, this nationalist populism, where it's this sort of civilizational fight to retain the privilege and position, mainly of white European folks, who see America, the United States being of old, being taken away from them, the France or the England, the glories of empire of the past being taken away, what is rightfully ours. That kind of resentment is what they are using as a wedge issue. That's what really their platform of grievance against what they perceive as a loss of status. If you're looking at the global church, these folks are already outliers. They've already lost. When Pope Leo was elected, they lost in a global sense. In the American sense, in the smaller kind of Western sense, the jury is still out because they're much larger. This kind of conservative oppositional mentality is much wider in the United States. And will that triumph? Will they try to make peace with Leo, the first American pope? Will they recognize that he could be around for 20 years and we better take a step back, take a beat, otherwise we'll be irrelevant? Or, you know, will they just persist here in the United States as kind of right-wing Catholicism, which is ascendant? J.D. Vance, who wouldn't know a Latin Mass from what anything, wouldn't care about it necessarily. But he does share, you know, he's the guy who tells the Pope to stay in his lane on theology. You know, I mean, it's that kind of mentality that we're really talking about, which is why the stakes really are high in this whole kind of battle about the schism. The issue is whether this conservative Catholicism remains ascendant and essentially isolates the American church even further in the global church. That would be a tragedy.

0: to retake the Senate this fall, but controversies surrounding Maine's Graham Plattner could put that plan in peril. How did the Democratic Party fail to catch the problems with his past? What does this mean for voters who've been banking on him defeating Republican Susan Collins? And how do Democrats regain momentum ahead of the all-important midterms? I'm David Greene. Join Moa Lathy, Sarah Isger, and me for Left, Right, and Center. 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
1: I've become fascinated and kind of curious about the word liminal, and I wanted to hear what the two of you had to say about it.
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1: Democrats hope

0: Chicago Pope dropped his first ever encyclical about a month ago, and it went after big tech and AI. We asked Claire Gengreve from Religion News Service on the show to tell you about it, starting with, what is an encyclical?
1: An encyclical is essentially the highest form of magisterial document that a pope can issue. It has complete papal authority, and it's used by popes when they really want to send a strong message across. It used to be addressed only to Catholics, but now they tend to be addressed to all people of goodwill. So it's really a podium for the pope to speak to the world. So the main takeaway is definitely the idea of trying to offer what the church in its thousand-year-old history has figured out to be what it means to be human.
2: At key moments in history, the church is called to decipher the new things in the light of the gospel and the dignity of the human being.
1: It's presenting all of these things that the church believes make human beings human and why we should treasure that, especially in a time where things are becoming more abstract and technological, and philosophies in Silicon Valley want to sell us a world that is without pain, without death, without disability, or without any sort of limitation.
2: Artificial intelligence needs to be disarmed. The word is strong, I know, but deliberately chosen because this moment needs words capable of attracting attention, awakening consciences, and indicating paths forward for humanity.
1: And the Pope is trying to send a message to say, hey, actually, it's our limitation, it's our humanity that make us human, and you shouldn't buy anything that wants to make a future that is not human.
3: No computational system, however sophisticated, can create a heart that gives itself, or a conscience that discerns good from evil. Even when machines excel in efficiency, a human face that asks to be gazed upon remains the center of our history.
1: And he uses that in a lot of different sections, from war and peace to how should tech relate to moral issues.
3: No algorithm can make war morally acceptable. AI does not remove the intrinsic inhumanity of conflict. In this way, it will accustom us to the idea that violence is inevitable and needs only to be optimized.
1: And it offers this knowledge that the Catholic Church, just as like many religions have, not just for tech execs, but anyone who wants to have a say in the future of this technology.
0: He could have written about anything in this first encyclical. He could have written about humanitarian aid to the poor. He certainly could have written about immigration, which is something he's clearly passionate about. He could have written about his vision for the Catholic Church. But instead, he wrote about technology. That is a big swing for a brand new pope. Why take it so early in his papacy?
1: Yeah, it's interesting, right? But he sort of had been hinting at this straight off the bat when he was elected. He chose the name Leo XIV to honor his predecessor, Leo XIII, who lived at the height of the Industrial Revolution. And that pope had written an encyclical as well. It was called Rerum Novarum, a Latin word which essentially means on new things, right? And it wanted to address the tensions and the problems that had to do with the Industrial Revolution at that time.
2: He understood that the church could not remain distant. Within an epical turning point, menacing human dignity, the encyclical Rerum Novarum spoke its evangelical and social word about new things underway.
1: And it offered the idea that the Catholic Church supports rights of workers and paid time off and the minimum wage and the responsibility of capitalist systems toward workers and regular people. And by choosing that name, Leo was saying that he thinks that the church and maybe the world needs those kinds of reflections once more as we face a new industrial revolution.
2: Today, we find ourselves facing a transformation of similar magnitude, with perhaps even greater consequences.
0: Who is he writing this for? I mean, I'm guessing your average Catholic doesn't even read a papal encyclical, let alone a non-Catholic. But do Silicon Valley tech leaders read a papal encyclical?
1: The Pope surely hopes that Catholics will read this encyclical. And there's a reason to believe some of them will, but you're right. The majority probably won't. Maybe they'll get a few tidbits here and there for what the media says about the document itself. But you could tell that the Pope really wanted that message to come across. And why is that? You know, and one of the ways we see that is that he invited Chris Ouellet, the co-founder of Anthropic, to sit next to him as he presented this encyclical.
2: In a special way, I'd like to thank Mr. Ouellet for accepting our invitation. In turn, in the name of the Church, I accept your invitation to walk together, to listen and to speak, and together to find the way for humanity in this time of artificial intelligence.
4: In conversations we at Anthropic have had with faith leaders and cultural leaders, we have found one shared and deeply held conviction. If this technology is coming, it must go well for our common home and for the children to come.
1: So I think that was a clear way for this pontiff to say, hey, Silicon Valley, I've got one of yours over here who you take really seriously. It definitely started a conversation.
0: Tell us about the conversation. I mean, it's been, I think, a bit over a month since this encyclical dropped. Was it controversial? Did it affect any change? Are people responding?
1: Some people don't think that the Vatican should associate itself so closely with Silicon Valley. But one thing to keep in mind is that this conversation has actually been happening since Pope Francis. I have been reporting on the, you know, closed-door meetings called the Minerva Dialogues between major Silicon Valley execs and Vatican representatives about what AI could do, about AGI, about the possibility, they said, to be creating a conscience that is not unlike that of angels. As this technology treads into unclear and more unknown paths, I found that a lot of these experts and programmers are turning to religion to ask some fundamental questions about soul and consciousness and what makes something alive. And the Church and many other religions have a lot to offer. And since the encyclical, some people in Silicon Valley are interested. Now, I don't know if you read the New York Times story that says that others are definitely not. And that's for sure some of the people like Peter Thiel, who came to Rome shortly before the document was actually released, to posit that anyone who tried to impose limitations on artificial intelligence or applying any sort of guidelines that are moral or not to its development are actually the Antichrist. So it's a split world over there.
0: And if it comes to that, if AI is indeed used in a way that the Pope disapproves of, does he have real power? Can he flex in a way that, you know, makes a meaningful difference? It feels like the encyclical isn't that. It's him laying out his ideology on tech. But when push comes to shove, what can Pope Leo really do?
1: I think the answer to that question is a little nuanced. The Vatican is a small city-state. It has an army. It's laughable. It doesn't impose tariffs. It doesn't have economic power. It's the tiniest state on the planet. But the Pope speaks to 1.4 billion people in the world. Church representatives, from catechists to missionaries to priests to nuns, are all over the world. That's without mentioning Catholic universities and elementary schools. And they're distributed in so many places throughout the globe. And that's an exercise of soft power that the Vatican, the Holy See, I should say, has always exercised with a lot of intent. And the question is, perhaps, in a moment that many consider to be of a moral vacuum in terms of our political leaders, where no one seems to be speaking out for the poor and the vulnerable or for peace, which has become somewhat controversial term, ironically, in our modern day, Pope Leo's voice can resonate. It can fill that space. And it can have an impact. Now, what that impact will be and if it will be able to prevent some of the things happening with AI, who knows? But it offers an alternative, right? It's better than nothing.

That was Claire Gengrebe, who covers the Vatican over at religionnews.com. Earlier in the show, you heard from David Gibson, who does not play guitar. Ariana Spuru produced today. Amin Al-Sadi edited. Gabriel Donatov was on Dogma, and David Tatasciore was in the choir. I'm Sean Ramos. From the rest of the clergy includes Noel King, Kelly Wessinger, Avishai Artsy, Danielle Hewitt, Heidi Mawagdi, Peter Balanon Rosen, Patrick Boyd, Dustin DeSoto, and Miles Bryan. Our deputy EP is Jolie Myers, and our regular EP is Miranda Kennedy. We use music by Breakmaster Cylinder. 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

0: This episode was reported by Alex Neeson and produced by Jessica Young and Annie McEwen. It was edited by Pat Walters and fact-checked by Sophie Samii. Special thanks to Jessica Ware, Timothy Marzullo, and Alexandra Bell. Stick around, because coming up next, we're going to switch perspectives from someone learning how to live with bugs they fear to someone who can't live without bugs they love. That's after the break.
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0: Hey, this is Radiolab. I'm Latif Nasser. Today on Radiolab, we've been discussing an extreme fear of bugs, cockroaches in particular, and one person's journey to overcome that fear. Next up, we're going to play you a conversation from a number of years back with a man who not only didn't fear bugs, but rather famously loved them. This is a conversation with E.O. Wilson, the entomologist and conservationist who died in 2021 at the age of 92, and former Radiolab host Robert Krulwich.
8: Hello, Jad here. This is Radiolab. Coming to you now with Robert Krulwich, my esteemed co-host, who you will hear in just a moment, recently interviewed maybe one of the greatest scientists alive, really, E.O. Wilson. He is a biologist. He is an entomologist, meaning he studies bugs. He's an author, a world-famous conservationist. He recently started the Encyclopedia of Life, which tries to make a list of every single species on the planet. He discovered so many things about how animals communicate, which you'll hear in a moment, particularly ants. And if you heard our Emergent show, you will recognize a bit from that show that repeats in this conversation, but it's really cool to hear the whole conversation without too many edits, which is what we're going to play for you now. So here it is. Here's Robert Krulwich speaking with E.O. Wilson at the 92nd Street Y here in Manhattan.
9: Let's see. For starters, I'm just curious. Do you remember the moment when you said the word scientist, comma, I want to be one?
10: Not scientist, I guess entomologist, you know. I just wanted to work
9: on... You said entomologist?
10: Yeah.

0: Too bad George didn't sing and couldn't sing his brother's lyric.
1: Well, he did sing and times when he and Ira were trying to put things together, and Todd Duncan said laughingly when he heard them audition songs from Porgy and Bess for him that they had the god-awfulest voices he'd ever heard, the two of them. But he said at the same time that it was so incredible and so real to hear how they presented their songs.
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0: Robert Kimball spoke to Terry in 2001. The author and musical historian died last week. He was 86 years old. Coming up, I review the new remake of Little House on the Prairie, based on the popular series of books by Laura Ingalls Wilder. This is Fresh Air.
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0: leave our life behind, but Paul said it was getting too crowded, and we needed a fresh start in the West. Every day, the horses traveled as far as they could, and Pa and Ma made camp in a new place.
1: Warren Christie is another standout. He plays John Edwards, a Civil War veteran and sometimes drunken loner who agrees to help the Ingalls build their log cabin before winter sets in. Charles, that's Pa to Laura, likes him, but Caroline, that's Ma, fears him as much as she does the Osage and sends him away. Luke Bracey plays Pa, and Crosby Fitzgerald plays Caroline.
2: He's not coming back.
3: What?
2: He was drinking here at our home. He said he didn't do it while you worked, but I didn't believe him.
3: What'd you say?
2: I told him not to come back until he didn't need something to chase the ship.
3: It doesn't work like that. You don't just snap your fingers and make it go away. His wife is gone. His girls are gone. He got chewed up and spit out by the godforsaken war.
2: You knew? You knew and you didn't say anything?
3: Caroline, we are alone at sea. We don't have room for this obsession with virtue.
2: It's not virtue. I don't want to lose my family again.
3: We can't finish this house without it.
1: Their argument is intense. But as filmed, there's something off about it. Like many other scenes in this new little house on the prairie, it's shot by handheld cameras in extreme close-up and calls too much attention to itself. Also, some of the dramatic plot points that work so well in the books and in the NBC series are less effective here because they're not established or presented as well. The familiar title of Little House on the Prairie may bring lots of viewers to this new version, but I can't say it really resonates, except for the performances of Alice Halsey as Laura and Warren Christie as Mr. Edwards. But I will say that the entire original series of Little House on the Prairie is available to stream on Peacock, and when I dove back in there to refresh my memory, that series really did resonate. Coming up, critic-at-large John Powers reviews the new season of Sugar, starring Colin Farrell as a private eye with a secret. Quite a secret. This is Fresh Air.
4: 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Just ahead on All Things Considered, a major housing bill is set to become law at midnight, even though Trump says he won't sign it in protest because Congress has not passed the Save America Act, a strict voter ID bill. Also, a week-long hearing to establish whether the accused killer of conservative activist Charlie Kirk can be taken to full trial ended today. There's been dramatic testimony. And from the WHRO newsroom, Virginia Beach Mayor, Vice Mayor Rosemary Wilson hosted a town hall Wednesday addressing concerns about the redevelopment of the Virginia Beach National Golf Club. Those stories and more just ahead. It's All Things Considered here on 89.5.

0: was, but he said over the long term, the potential value of the sanctions waiver was huge.
1: With the waiver, Iran could have done direct deals with countries, could have done those deals in dollars, which would have been of great value to the Iranian economy. And it also would have reduced Iran's dependence on China.
0: And Mary Louise, Bruce said Iran stood to make between $8 and $9 billion during the 2 month agreement.
2: I'm hearing a lot of would have, could have, like past tense stuff. So let me bring us up to this week when we saw the U.S. slapping sanctions back on Iran's oil. Why?
0: Well, the U.S. pulled back on those waivers after Iran attacked three tankers in the Strait of Hormuz, and the vessels had been trying to transit the strait using a route that hugs Oman's coastline rather than Iran's coastline. Now, Tehran says it dictates what happens in the strait and so launched these strikes on the vessels to send a message. But the U.S. says no, Iran does not control the Strait of Hormuz and so revoked the waivers and launched airstrikes on Iran. The regime was furious because those waivers would have put much needed money in its coffers. And that's really what sparked this latest round of fighting.
2: That's NPR's Jackie Northam. Thank you.
0: Thank you.
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4: It's 94 degrees at 444. This is All Things Considered. Barry Graham with WHRO News. Visitors to Michael Millard Lowe Antiques on West 21st Street are met with centuries of design history. But Millard Lowe himself is living in the now, chasing down his next acquisition on a digital auction or posting for his social media following. WHRO's Brian Saunders has more.
5: Before he began growing his antique store in Norfolk's Ghent neighborhood, Millard Lowe had to learn to beat back the urge to just showcase his own favorite historical eras.
6: I buy what I think I can sell, because a lot of times I'll be at auction in France. I'll buy everything from at auction in France, for the most part. And they're going, why are you buying that? I'm like, because people like it, and I can sell it.
5: Part of the ethos of the shop is dispelling the misconception that fine antiques are financially out of reach. He says high-end design isn't necessarily an exclusionary luxury.
6: Well, you know, antiques have to be 100 years old. That's the technical definition of antiques. And when I tell people, I have stuff from $50 to $50,000. So I try and have something for everybody.
5: While his curator's eye has made the shop a destination for regional collectors, Millard Lowe's path to high-end European antiquing started with a different kind of global travel.
6: I'm a hick from Oklahoma, and like most people, I was in the Navy. That's how I ended up in Norfolk. And then I went and got my master's degree in Richmond.
5: When he got out of the Navy, he moved into banking and accounting. But he wanted a career that would let him travel instead, so he spent his 30s as a traveling show dealer, pulling pieces from a local storage unit to sell at shows around the country. He said the years of travel and hauling furniture eventually wore him down, which is part of why he transitioned off the road, setting up his brick-and-mortar storefront in Ghent more than a decade ago. The dimly lit shop is like walking into 17th century France, packed with marble-topped consoles, gilded mirrors, and rows of vintage lamps, dressers, and dining tables.
7: So this one has this bar with a mirror, and then you press it, and the little thing pops open, and that's where you hide all your booze, which is pretty cool, if you ask me.
5: And Millard Lowe's meticulous eye for historical detail doesn't stop at the furniture. He boasts a wardrobe of over 150 pairs of shoes and says he's often collaborating with a local tailor so that his pants fit his 6'8" frame. He's used his sharp fashion sense to build a distinct brand that's recently exploded online. He started showcasing the intersection of his personal style and old world inventory on social media.
6: Yeah, this is doing really well for me. And I've had an Instagram presence for a while, but now, you know, since for the past about 2 years, we have been posting every day. Every day we post, or we try to for the most majority. And, you know, and it's good for business. I'm here as a business person trying to make a living. And so when business changes, you change with it or you just die.
5: That commitment has paid off. Millard Lowe has built an audience of more than 31,000 followers on Instagram and Facebook and more than 9,000 on TikTok. Families vacationing in Hampton Roads are even scheduling shop visits after seeing his videos online. He says with the growth of his daily videos, he started to be recognized in public. His Instagram followers rave about his personality, the beauty of his inventory, and his neatly tailored outfits. But he says the feedback isn't all good and varies by platform.
6: You know, the older population is on Facebook. And people on Facebook are really mean. They're always like, some lady sent me a message saying I should cut my hair. I'm like, what? which does that make? What

0: It's All Things Considered on 89.5 WHRV. Coming up on the program, France beat Morocco to advance to the World Cup semifinals. 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That story in 15 minutes. It's All Things Considered here on 89.5. 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
0: Depending on who you ask, Antifa is either a dangerous domestic terror organization or a complete myth. This weekend on This American Life, Zoe Chase reports on the very first federal trial accusing people of being members of Antifa. Zoe spent 3 weeks in the courtroom up until the shocking end of the trial. Here, the test case on This American Life is coming your way tomorrow at noon here on 89.5. It's followed by Out of the Box at 1 o'clock with Paul Shagrew. All Things Considered continues here on 89.5. It's 520.
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4: 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I'm Scott Detrow.
5: And I'm Mary Louise Kelly. Patriotic art is taking center stage this year as the United States celebrates its 250th. This month, we're looking at the effect of Trump administration policies on arts and culture. NPR's Chloe Veltman reports on how some artists are adapting to new patriotic priorities.
6: It's been 6 years since President Trump first announced his plan to build a sculpture park featuring 250 life-size statues of notable American figures.
7: And we will teach our children to know that they live in a land of legends.
6: Concrete plans for the National Garden of American Heroes are still in the works. Nevertheless, the National Endowment for the Arts has handed out some 50 grants to cultural groups around the country to help celebrate some of the heroes slated for inclusion, such as the 40th President of the United States.
8: God bless you, and God bless the United States of America.
6: At the Ronald Reagan Presidential Library and Museum, 40 miles northwest of downtown Los Angeles, the voice of the actor-turned-politician floats above music from his Hollywood career in a new orchestral and video work highlighting episodes from his colorful life.
9: Mr. Gorbachev, tear down this wall.
6: A regional group, the New West Symphony, created the Ronald Reagan Overture with the help of a $25,000 Garden of American Heroes grant from the NEA. Michael Christie is New West's music director.
10: Stirring patriotism on America's birthday. Like, that is a solid message. I'm proud of it.
6: Christie and the musicians perform against the backdrop of an enormous American flag. Reagan's Air Force One plane hangs above the audience. Audience member Teresa Brunasso is deeply moved.
11: It reaches out to your heart, it touches you inside and out, and it makes you so proud to be an American.
6: The NEA funds far more than patriotic programming, but this being the 250th anniversary year, there's a particular emphasis on national pride. In 2025, the Trump administration rescinded about $21 million in NEA grants, according to advocacy nonprofit Americans for the Arts. The money was pulled from projects around the country that did not meet the administration's funding objectives. For example, if they were too focused on diversity and inclusion, the administration said it was prioritizing grants for more patriotic works, like military band performances. In a statement, the NEA said the anniversary is an opportunity to celebrate our nation's rich artistic heritage and cultural legacy through many artistic disciplines and perspectives. The unexpected loss of funding devastated arts groups around the country, but some leaned into the spirit of American patriotism. Take the Chicago-based Mexican folk music group Sones de Mexico Ensemble. Last year, the NEA abruptly rescinded their grant to create concerts and education programs around a popular type of Mexican ballad known as a corrido. So when the group's co-founder, Juan Diaz, heard about the NEA's Garden of American Heroes grants, he decided to look down the list of heroes.
11: And I picked 8 people in U.S. history that I felt I could write a corrido about.
6: He repitched the project to the NEA, this time using Trump administration-approved subjects like aviator Amelia Earhart and baseball star Roberto Clemente. The grant came through.

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Barry Graham in, glad to be with you this afternoon. Still ahead, the Interior Department is arguing D.C. height limits don't apply to federal projects, bucking a century of precedent. If the panel reviewing Trump's arch agrees, experts say it could change the city. Also in Colorado, hundreds of homes have been destroyed, tens of thousands of people evacuated, and three wildland firefighters killed in the line of duty. The state is

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1: I'm Barry Graham, and I had a great time this afternoon on All Things Considered. Thank you so much for joining us and for making 89.5 a part of your day. Hope you will stick around. Marketplace is coming your way next, and I will be back a little bit later tonight, 10 o'clock, with the very best of picking. Have a great weekend, everyone. It's 6:30.

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1: This final note on the way out today, in which both the 30-year fixed-rate mortgage and Article 1, Section 7, Clause 2 of the Constitution of the United States make an appearance. The 30-year fixed, Freddie Mac says, sits today at 6.49%. Also, and related, that bipartisan housing bill is wrapping up its 10th day, excluding Sundays, sitting on the president's desk, waiting for his signature, which he has not said he will do. If he doesn't veto it by midnight, the aforementioned Article 1, Section 7, Clause 2 says it becomes law anyway. Our theme music was composed by BJ Lederman. Marketplace's executive producer is Nancy Fargali. Joanne Griffith is the chief content officer. Neil Scarborough is the vice president and general manager. And I'm Kai Rizdal. Have yourselves a great weekend, everybody. We will see you back here on Monday, all right? This is APM.
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Hello, soul music lovers. Welcome to another edition of the R&B Chronicles. I'm your host and producer for the show, Jay Sennett. Thank you so much for tuning in. Over the next hour, some great soul music. We're going to hear some newer things from Chesapeake native Nate Smith, drummer Nate Smith, from his double Grammy Award-winning release, Live Action. We're going to hear some Herbie Hancock with Stevie Wonder and much more. So kick back. Put the feet up, or maybe put the dancing shoes on. Get out there on that living room dance floor and get into some of this great soul music, starting with an interesting rendition of Sly Stone's Family Affair, featuring Sly, the original vocal track, but they took out the instrumental part of it and inserted more of a bossa nova type support with the original vocal track. So you get this bossa nova feel with the original Sly Stone vocal track over Family Affair from the Studio Rio release into the set.

Yeah, wrapping up our first set, drummer, Chesapeake native Nate Smith from his live action release with Duke Joint. And we also heard the track Automatic. And the Brothers Johnson from the Best Of collection with Strawberry Letter 23. And kicking off the program from the Studio Rio project. Fascinating project this is. They take the original vocal tracks and put a different instrumental support on these classics. More in the bossa nova flavor, hence the title Studio Rio, Family Affairs, Sly Stone starting the set. Underway with the R&B Chronicles, I'm Jay Sennett. Here's Charles Wright and the Watts 103rd Street Rhythm Band from the Best Of with Express Yourself.

Another track from the Studio Rio collection, the original vocal tracks, but with different instrumentation, more with a bossa nova flavor. Interesting recording, Studio Rio. Bill Withers' Lovely Day, of course, and Herbie Hancock from the Essential Herbie Hancock collection featuring Stevie Wonder on St. Louis Blues. And Charles Wright and the Watts 103rd Street Rhythm Band from the Best Of collection with Express Yourself, or as he would say, Express Yourself. I'm Jay Sennett. You're listening to the R&B Chronicles, a classic from the OJs featuring the legendary late bassist Anthony Jackson, who passed away not too long ago.

soul classic Papa Was a Rolling Stone. And Nina Simone singing some blues from her collection, The Blues, Do I Move You? The great Nina Simone. And the OJs, For the Love of Money, starting that set with that iconic opening bass line from the late, great Anthony Jackson, who passed away not too long ago. That's from the Essential OJs collection. I'm Jay Sennett. Time for one more set here on The Chronicles, starting with Tower of Power.

0: Beautifully done. Peabo Bryson, who passed away recently from the Peabo Bryson Collection. Big hit for him, Feel the Fire. And Tower of Power from the Oakland Zone. And we heard the very funky title track there starting that set. I'm Jay Sennett. This is the R&B Chronicles. Had a lot of fun playing this great soul music for you. Thank you so much for tuning in. Coming up next, Paul Chagrin with a shot of the blues. Until the next edition of the Chronicles, be safe out there, friends, and thank you for tuning in. Stay with us.
1: 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I'm Paul Chagrin, and it's time for A Shot of the Blues.